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1: This final note on the way out today, which I do believe is some combination of this week's sign, the apocalypse is upon us, and what could possibly go wrong? Saw this in Axios that Robinhood, the stock trading app that became all the rage in the pandemic, is now going to allow agentic AI to make stock trades for its users. Caution does seem perhaps to be warranted, but if you are on board with this and you want more, options in crypto and futures trading are coming soon. Our media production team includes Brian Allison, John Fokey, Montana Johnson, Drew Jostad, Gary O'Keefe, and Charlton Thorpe. Alex Simpson is the manager of media production. And I'm Kai Rizdahl. We will see you tomorrow, everybody. This is APM.
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4: A once thriving gold mining town is one of the epicenters of the Ebola outbreak in the Democratic Republic of Congo. Health workers there are racing to contain the deadly virus, and fear is spreading fast. What's driving the crisis, and how can it be stopped? 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

0: extremely dangerous position for Republicans to be in a competitive midterm election cycle. And so there is a lot of pressure for the president to get this strait reopened.
1: I'm Rachel Abrams. That's coming up on The Daily from The New York Times.
2: Live from NPR News in Culver City, California, I'm Duane Brown. The runoff elections in Texas saw three incumbent members of Congress defeated yesterday. That includes Republican Senator John Cornyn, the second U.S. senator to lose in as many weeks, NPR's Stephen Fowler reports.
3: Embattled Attorney General Ken Paxton handily won the runoff and will face Democrat James Tallarico in November. Paxton's got Trump support, but also numerous legal and personal scandals. So his victory makes the race more competitive and likely more expensive than it's already been, with well over $100 million spent so far. On the Democratic side, voters opted for new leadership in a pair of safe districts. Christian Menefee emerged in a member-on-member battle against the much older Representative Al Green for a Houston area seat, and former Representative Colin Allred won the nod for a seat in the Dallas area, defeating current Representative Julie Johnson. Stephen Fowler, NPR News.
2: About one in five pregnancies now result in adverse outcomes like diabetes and preterm births. NPR's Maria Godoy reports new research in the journal JAMA suggests the risks can be reduced by moving more and sitting less.
4: As society has become more sedentary, researchers wanted to know how all that sitting affects pregnancy outcomes. So they recruited 500 women to wear activity trackers throughout their pregnancies. They found that people who spent more than 10 hours a day sitting had twice the risk of pregnancy complications compared to those who sat about 7 hours a day. Here's lead study author Bethany Barone Gibbs of West Virginia University.
5: It really was that prolonged sitting, so sitting more than an hour at a time, that was more strongly associated with having these complications.
4: She says even just standing or moving around a bit regularly helped cut the risks. Maria Godoy, NPR News.
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6: Live from KUNM in Albuquerque, I'm Mark Haslett. The U.S. Supreme Court has adopted a settlement designed to end a long-running feud over management of the lower Rio Grande. The Associated Press reports the court accepted agreements first proposed last year by New Mexico, Texas, and Colorado. The settlement calls for reducing groundwater pumping along the dwindling river and retiring water rights from irrigated farmland in southern New Mexico. Farmers in southern New Mexico increasingly have turned to groundwater to irrigate pecan orchards and chile crops as hotter, drier conditions have reduced river flows. That pumping is what prompted Texas to sue in 2013, claiming the practice was cutting into water deliveries. Stretches of the river as far north as Albuquerque are expected to go dry again this year, marking the third time in 5 years. Under the settlement, New Mexico must reduce annual groundwater depletions by 5 to 7% of current groundwater use in the lower Rio Grande. Officials expect to achieve most of the necessary reductions from buying water rights from the agricultural industry, meaning more southern New Mexico farmland would be retired. Governor Michelle Lujan Grisham announced yesterday that New Mexico is expanding a loan repayment program to address a doctor shortage plaguing most of the state. The Albuquerque Journal reports the move to grow the health professional loan repayment program is the latest effort to address the shortage that has left 32 of the state's 33 counties with critical gaps in care. Under the expanded program, licensed physicians will get a $75,000 a year stipend for student debt relief over a 4-year service commitment. Previously, New Mexico's awards for physicians were capped at $25,000 annually over 3 years, with the expansion representing a 200% increase in annual support for physicians. You're with listener-supported KUNM.
1: From The New York Times, I'm Rachel Abrams, and this is The Daily. Over the weekend, we heard one message after another message about how a peace deal with Iran was coming. The The framework was in place, we were told, and we were on the verge of it. And then suddenly, there was a new round of airstrikes and threats. And so today, I talked to my colleagues David Sanger and Tyler Pager about what happened and how to make sense of this dramatic reversal. It's Wednesday, May 27th. David, Tyler, welcome to The Daily.
7: Thanks, Rachel. Great to be here.
0: Thanks for having us.
1: Tyler, you were with the president all weekend. Why don't we start with you?
0: Yeah, so we set out with this weekend thinking that there would be some significant development with the conflict with Iran. And really, it could have gone either way, that there was serious progress toward an agreement or a resumption of military action.
1: Mm-hmm. And kind of so, two ends of the spectrum.
0: Exactly. So on Friday, I was part of the traveling pool of reporters with the president, and we had expected to travel to New York for a political event with Congressman Mike Lawler, and then continue on to Bedminster, New Jersey, mm-hmm. where the president was expected to spend the weekend at his golf club, as he does many spring and summer weekends. And just before we leave, we're told the president will be returning to Washington directly, and he will not be spending the weekend at his golf club in New Jersey.
1: Or at his son Don Jr.'s wedding in the Bahamas. I think that's when a lot of people realized that there might be something going on this weekend when Trump announced that he was quite busy and might not be able to make it.
0: Correct. And they didn't explicitly give us a reason. And at that moment, I asked a White House official, what should we expect for this weekend? And the White House official told me 50-50. 50-50, we're restarting the war. 50-50, we have a nuclear deal. Mm. Or at least progress toward that. So on Saturday morning, the president posts on True Social about a call he had just had with a collection of leaders from the Arab world to discuss a peace deal that they are encouraging him to take. And he strikes quite an optimistic tone about what is developing. And he doesn't give a lot of details. All that he says is, in addition to many other elements of the agreement, the Strait of Hormuz will be opened.
1: David, when it comes to Iran, what are we talking about exactly when we say deal?
7: Well, the president uses that phrase, obviously, to cover a wide range of things. But he wasn't talking about a nuclear deal. He wasn't talking about a missile deal. Mm-hmm. What he was talking about, really, was a sort of memorandum of understanding, to put it in the real estate
1: business
7: world
1: terms,
7: business terms of Donald Trump, that basically said that they would reopen the Strait of Hormuz, a process that would probably take 30 days or so by the time mm-hmm. you demine it and figure it out, and then use the time, Secretary of State Rubio said, up to 60 days to negotiate on the real issues of substance. So this deal was really just a way to get back to the status quo at the time the war started, not really to go solve any of the fundamental questions. And when the war started, there was free commerce rolling through the Strait of Hormuz. The closing of the strait was a result of the war. It was not a cause of the war. The Iranians had never closed the strait before. And what did they discover, Rachel? They discovered this was an enormously powerful weapon that they had never flexed before. They discovered that even facing the world's biggest military force, one they clearly couldn't compete with on the battlefield, they had an enormous ability to disrupt the world economy.
1: Mm-hmm.
7: And this has been the largest disruption of energy supply in modern history. So suddenly the question came, why would they reopen this in a deal with the president over the mm-hmm. weekend? And the answer is that really both sides are suffering right now. The Iranians are suffering because the president imposed a blockade that kept ships from going in and out of Iranian ports. And the U.S. was suffering because gas prices have gone so high. And so this deal is really just about opening the strait again, getting the oil flowing, bringing down the gas prices. It kicks down the road all of the harder issues about Iran's nuclear program, their missile program, that the president was saying until last week had to be resolved in this negotiation. And now what they're saying is, now, on second thought, let's get the oil flowing again, and we'll worry about that all later.
1: So what is each side asking for as it relates to the Iranian nuclear program?
7: So his phrase was that the U.S. had obliterated it, and that made you think that it was gone forever. What he really did was bury it. And the Iranians, of course, say, hey, look, it's our right as a signatory of the Nuclear Nonproliferation Treaty to produce nuclear fuel. So we don't want to give up everything. So there's been a lot of back and forth on that issue. And the arguments over the weekend were highly focused on just that wording.
1: Well, let's talk about those arguments. Tyler, as these updates are trickling out, what kinds of reactions are you seeing, and what are these arguments over specifically?
0: Yeah, I mean, those who are opposed to the war and see the economic costs of it and worried about the politics of the war want Trump to figure out a way out. So for those who want the war to continue, those so-called Iran hawks.
8: Next, I think we hit a wall on deal making.
0: Like Senator Lindsey Graham of South Carolina, a close ally of President Trump, are quite concerned about the contours of the deal.
8: Hurt them more, maybe they'll make a deal if you hurt them enough. But right now, I think they're trying to wait us out. I think they're playing games. And in the words of the president, I think they're crazy. Senator, I think he's right.
0: He was quite worried that Iran was playing the United States and delaying negotiations over the most contentious issues in a way that would just kick the can down the road and be detrimental to the United States and to the region more broadly.
1: Mm-hmm.
0: There were other Republicans similarly raising concerns. There were Israelis who were raising concerns. They fear that the outlines of this deal is problematic and that Trump should not let up on the military action until he gets more concessions.
1: Mm-hmm.
0: There are many in the president's coalition who do not think the war is won yet, and any negotiated settlement is too soon.
1: Mm-hmm.
7: You know, Rachel, what's interesting when you talk to those in the Republican Party, including like Roger Wicker, the head of the Senate Armed Services Committee, who have been arguing for finishing the job, it's essentially an acknowledgement that the president has achieved none of the political objectives that he laid out in the opening hours of the war. And they don't want to go back to a situation where you might get the strait opened, although there'll be some degree of Iranian control, presumably. But you still have a nuclear program, you still have a missile program, and that the president fundamentally will have conducted 38 days of combat operations and have nothing to show for it from his original objectives. And when I asked the president about this on the way back from China.
9: You did it for 38 days.
10: Well, no, we did.
9: And you did not get the political changes in Iran.
10: No, I had a total military victory. And but the fake news, guys like you, write incorrectly. You're a fake guy.
7: That's when he blew up at me and described the New York Times' coverage as treasonous.
10: I actually think it's sort of treasonous what you write, but you and the New York Times and CNN, I would say, are the worst.
1: I believe he called you treasonous.
7: He did, and the Times. We both got to share in it.
10: You know better. You know better. Your editors tell you what to write, and you write it. You should be ashamed of yourself.
7: It's really fascinating because it tells you how sensitive he is on this subject, because I think he fears if the history of this war is written, if we're in a situation where Iran has once again managed to drag this out and hold on to a threshold capability to build a bomb, he will have failed. Which is why I think you've seen, Rachel, that in the last couple of days, he started to take a very different tone.

0: We'll be right back.
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6: I'm Rachel Abrams, and this is The Daily. Over the weekend, we heard one message after another message about how a peace deal with Iran was coming. And then suddenly, there was a new round of airstrikes and threats. And so today, I talked to my colleagues, David Sanger and Tyler Pager, about what happened and how to make sense of this dramatic reversal. So, Tyler, as David mentioned, the president's tone seems to shift over the weekend. So walk us through that shift and why it happened.
7: Yeah, so the president is a voracious consumer of media and is clearly aware of the criticism from some of his own allies and supporters about the status of the negotiations and the progress toward a deal that they are not happy with.
6: Mm-hmm.
7: And so on Sunday morning, the White House organizes a call with a senior U.S. official to walk reporters through what's actually in the deal. What's interesting is the official, who only spoke on the condition of background to discuss the negotiations, really just goes on a rant uninterrupted for quite some time, blaming the media, saying that the media is reporting things that are inaccurate from various officials in Iran or in the Arab world who are trying to tank the deal for any number of reasons, and saying that the U.S. media is not reporting accurately on the progress the negotiators are making.
6: Got it. Okay, so what happens next?
7: So then the official starts to walk through what's actually in the deal, and in fact, we learn that there's not a whole lot that's been agreed upon. The official makes it very clear that there's no deal that's going to be signed that day or even in the next few days, talking about how difficult it is to reach the supreme leader because he's in hiding. And another important thing that the official reveals on this call is that one of the most important sticking points for the U.S., which is the disposal of this highly enriched uranium, there was no agreed upon mechanism by which that would be disposed of, whether the U.S. would take it, whether the Iranians would give it to a third party, whether the Iranians would destroy it in the presence of international observers. Key questions about a key part of this memorandum of understanding had not yet been figured out, let alone all the other contentious issues that were being punted down the road.
6: So basically, despite what the president has posted online just a few days ago, there is no imminent deal to end the war.
7: Right. And the president then starts lashing out at his critics on Sunday afternoon on Truth Social, where he says, "Don't listen to the losers who are critical about something they know nothing about," and says it isn't even fully negotiated yet. So both conceding that they're still working through the negotiations and hitting back at critics who are concerned about the direction in which these negotiations are headed.
6: Mm-hmm.
7: And Trump adds a whole nother wrinkle to these already complicated negotiations. On Monday morning, the president says that he's mandatorily requesting that all countries immediately sign the Abraham Accords. So these are agreements that started in the president's first term, in which several Arab countries signed on to normalize diplomatic relations with Israel. But in this particular moment, it throws a wrench into already complicated negotiations between several Arab countries, the United States, and Iran. And the president is asking Arab countries like Saudi Arabia, Pakistan, Turkey, Egypt, Jordan to sign on to these agreements that many of them have no interest in doing, and others that were in conversations about signing them in earlier phases lost interest after October 7th and Israel's response in Gaza.
6: So this is basically a non-starter.
7: For many of these countries. But for Trump, it serves two purposes. One, it is helping to mollify some of his Republican critics like Lindsey Graham, who see this as a way to get out of the war and remake the Middle East. And for Trump, it is a way to try to suggest that he has this grander project at hand to remake the Middle East in the aftermath of this war.
6: So Monday evening, word comes out that not only is there no deal, but that the United States has actually launched strikes against targets in Iran. David, where do these strikes fit into the negotiations?
0: Well, first, Rachel, it certainly illustrates how fragile this ceasefire is. And there's a fair bit of evidence that what the military was doing was sending a reminder to the Iranians that if the deal doesn't come together, and even if it does, they expect a certain level of behavior in the strait. Now, in this case, the military tells us they'd seen three things. They had seen some activity around missile sites that could be a threat to American ships that are just offshore in the strait. They'd seen a fair bit of drone activity being conducted there. And they had also seen some laying of mines, or what they thought was laying of mines, from small boats that the Iranians controlled. So they blew some of these up, and then they went away, and they carefully referred to it as a self-defense action. Now, whether the Iranians viewed it that way, we don't know, but it tells you that this is all at a pretty delicate moment where there is this strange mix of incentive and force to try to get the agreement.
6: We're negotiating with you, but this is a reminder to do what we want or else. And also, it was all defensive, so we can keep negotiating.
0: That's right.
6: Tyler, do we have any sense at this point on Tuesday afternoon of what our timeline looks like? Like, are we close to having an answer one way or another about whether there will be a deal or, as you said, a resumption of full-blown war?
7: It seems right now the Trump administration wants to continue to give diplomacy a chance to end this conflict, but it doesn't seem that's going to happen imminently. Secretary of State Marco Rubio, who was traveling back from India, told reporters that it could take a few more days to finalize the deal. It seems the administration is willing to give the mediating partners, Qatar, Pakistan, and other Arab countries, a few more days and hopefully, in their view, wrap up the conflict.
6: That sounds a lot like the kind of phased deal-making that we saw with Gaza, where the easiest things were negotiated up front, and then the more difficult things like disarming Hamas and rebuilding Gaza and whether there would be a Palestinian state, all of those things remain unresolved months and months later. So I guess what I'm getting at is, how much stock should we put into any such announcement?
0: I think you have to be pretty skeptical. It was only 11 weeks ago that the president said this war ends only one way, with Iran's unconditional surrender. He has now moved toward, well, maybe we can get a deal to reopen the strait, which was open the day the war started.
6: Right.
0: And then resume negotiations, which were underway before the war started.
6: The goalposts keep moving, I think is what you're saying.
0: Yeah, they do keep moving. And, you know, I've covered Iranian negotiations, mostly on the nuclear program, for 20 years, and they are masters of dragging this out. The deal with President Obama, whether you liked it or hated it, took 2 years to negotiate.
6: Mm-hmm.
0: And I think the Iranians are looking at President Trump and saying, look, this is all part of a 47-year-long conflict with the United States. If we can wait Donald Trump out for 2.5 years here, we're on to the next president. And all we need to do is be able to hold on to enough of our nuclear capability in that interim that we can then figure out what to do with it next.
6: You know, I think by now in Trump's second term, we have seen this playbook from the president a number of times where basically it feels as though he announces a deal in order to claim a victory, but the details haven't quite been worked out yet. And perhaps there's hope from the administration that by the time the deal doesn't quite look like what was announced, people might not be paying a lot of attention. But with this war specifically, I think that for most Americans, the number one thing they care about is gas prices. And so, Tyler, I wonder if gas prices don't go down, will that tactic of announcing something and hoping people don't pay enough attention actually work?
7: It's very unlikely. And we know that Republicans in the White House, on Capitol Hill, and around the country are deeply concerned about how these high gas prices are going to hurt them when voters go to the ballot box in November for the midterm elections. And so if the strait is not reopened soon, we could see gas prices eclipsing $5 a gallon. Mm. And that is an extremely dangerous position for Republicans to be in a competitive midterm election cycle. And so there is a lot of pressure for the president to get this strait reopened. Unlike other conflicts that don't affect Americans on a daily basis, this one does.

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On listener-supported KUNM, it's a little less than 2 minutes shy of 7 o'clock. Coming up at 7, we'll have Stardate for you, and then since it's Wednesday evening after Stardate, we'll get into the Blues Show with Putney. On tonight's program, we've got a special guest who'll be coming into the studios a bit later. Ryan McGarvey will be Putney's guest tonight, and he's got a new release coming up. We'll get the inside story on that, plus hours of great blues music. You can hear the Blues Show every Wednesday from 7 to 10 here on KUNM. That's coming up next. Stay with us.

0: Stardate May 27th. The star Vega is a bit of a puzzler. Over the years, astronomers reported evidence of several planets orbiting the bright star. But none of the planets has been confirmed. And observations by two space telescopes revealed nothing, but they left open the possibility of planets. Vega is low in the east-northeast at nightfall and soars high overhead later on. It's about 25 light-years away. It's a bit bigger, brighter, and heavier than the Sun. And it's younger, just 10% the Sun's age. A disk of dust encircles Vega. It's tens of billions of miles wide. Hubble Space Telescope recently found a halo of tiny dust grains that extends tens of billions of miles beyond the disk. Hubble and James Webb Space Telescope took a good look at the system. They showed that the disk is quite smooth. It's probably renewed by comets and asteroids. They shed material as they orbit the star, and even more when they slam together. The smoothness of the disk means there are no giant planets orbiting within it. If there were, they would clear out wide gaps. There is one gap, but it's not completely open. So a planet several times the mass of Earth could orbit in that zone, partially clearing it out. And there could be smaller planets elsewhere in the system, especially close to Vega. But so far, there are no confirmed planets, leaving Vega to travel through space alone. Today's program was made possible by Mercer Caverns in Calaveras County in California's historic gold country. More information at mercercaverns.net. For the McDonald Observatory, I'm Billy Henry.
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Hey, blues lovers out there. Thank you for joining me tonight. We got a special show for you. This is Putney, your host, and I'll be with you until 10 o'clock tonight. On tonight's show, I've got a very special guest coming in. Young man I've been listening to for a long time. He's got a new CD out. His name is Ryan McGarvey, and he'll be in here about 8 o'clock. In the meantime, we're going to hear some rock, blues rock, not rock blues, okay? So we'll start off with some Muddy Waters for you. All you got to do is listen to his words. Wait on the blue and have a baby.

Okay. You know, I laugh every time I hear that song, even though I've played it many, many times. It just puts a smile on my face, and I hope it does the same for you. And that was Muddy Waters, of course. And I think the album is called Heart Again, and I think that's actually one of his best albums ever made. It has a all-star cast of James Cotton and Johnny Winter and Pine Top and just all the great players. The song, again, was called The Blues Had a Baby, and they named it Rock and Roll. That's from the album Hard Again. And that needs not much of an introduction to the show I'm doing tonight, and it is some rock and blues for you, or blues rock, whichever you prefer. And it's an honor of my friend Ryan McGarvey coming in tonight, and he's going to talk about his new CD, brand new, just came out, maybe never played anywhere here except for on the blues show. He'll also be talking about his CD release party. So that's coming up at the top of the hour. In the meantime, don't change that dial. And it's like, if you just tune in, it's like, oh, okay. Do I have the right station? Because these are all basically rock songs, but they have blues to it. So we're going to start off with, believe it or not, Led Zeppelin, and a song written by Otis Rush.

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one of the best rock songs ever created, but it certainly had a blues feeling to it. The song is All Right Now, done by the band Free, which featured Paul Rodgers on vocals, Paul Kossoff on guitar, Andy Frazier on bass, and Simon Kirk on drums. Oh, what a band, I'll tell you. And you should listen, you know, if you like that song, which was a big hit, of course, listen to their albums. Their albums had a lot of blues on it, but I decided to play that one because it's just such a good song. Before that one, we heard Gary Clark Jr., Don't Owe You a Thing. And that's from his album, The Bright Lights. And let's see, before that, of course, Pink Floyd with Money. And we start off with I Can't Quit You, Baby by Led Zeppelin from their very first album. All right, this is Putney bringing you some rock blues, or blues rock if you prefer, up until 8 o'clock tonight, and which time I'm going to have my special guest Ryan McGarvey come in tonight. So I want to just say welcome. Welcome to the Blues Show. If you've never listened before, I know I've met many friends along the way and they didn't know about it. And I said, oh, listen to the Blues Show on Wednesday nights. I'm very proud of that. And some of them do. And I appreciate it. Each and every one of you that tunes in and

tells your friends about it, because I'm going to be here. So if you get a Blues Jones, as they say, and you need a little bit, you know, just tune in on Wednesday nights from 7 to 10 p.m. I'm always going to be here for you. All right, next up in the blues rock category, we have a song by the rock band called Steppenwolf. And John Kay had some, he was the lead singer of Steppenwolf, and he had some albums out on his own that were strictly blues records. So these Canadians knew how to do it. We're going to play one of the songs written by Hoyt Axton, which had a lot of popularity back when I was a young man, which was a millennium ago. And the song is called The Pusher. This is Steppenwolf.

down. United takes his time. About to check outside the game. And you know what I'm talking about. Just let me know if you wanna go to that home out on the range. They got a lot of nice girls.

All right, we just heard two, not one, but two from ZZ Top. The last one was called A Fool for Your Stockings, and that's one that goes out to my lady Molly, because I always get very silly when she puts on her stockings. So, Molly, that one's for you. You know that already. And before that, we heard ZZ Top doing LaGrange from their Tres Hombres CD, and of course, that's that John Lee Hooker book. Boogie Riff. And before that, we heard, believe it or not, from Captain Beefheart and his Magic Band. And the song was called Sure Enough, Yes I Do. And that's from his album Safe as Milk. I don't know if Captain Beefheart ever did anything that was safe as milk, but he was a character. But that was a definite blues song. And before that, we heard James Taylor, of course, from his album, his first album on Apple, I guess it was, Sweet Baby James. We heard the blues called Steamroller. And we started off with one from Steppenwolf from their first album, The Pusher. All right, 7:52. I'm going to throw in a couple more before my special guest is here already and ready to go. So I've got just two more songs to play for you before he comes in, Ryan McGarvey. And so let's see. I'm going to play two from one of my favorite rock blues bands of all time, Ray Fuller and the Blues Rockers. They headlined the Silver City Festival last year, and I love them. Every time I get a chance to see them and hear them, I do. So here's one from their live album, and it's called Don't You Lie to Me. This is Ray Fuller and the Blues Rockers.

0: alcohol. Man, they don't mix.
1: Amen to that, Ray. Ray, tell it like it is. Ray Fuller and the Blues Rockers. We heard two tunes from them. Don't You Lie to Me from their live album, Rockin' the Blues. And then Love and Alcohol, which they've recorded on one of their previous albums from their album Live at Buddy Guy's Legends. All right, the time is now about a few minutes past the hour of six. 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
1: All right, as I mentioned, just a little bit past the hour of eight, and as promised, and he was sharp here right on time, Mr. Ryan McGarvey. Say hi to all your fans out there, Ryan.
3: Hey there, everybody listening. It's great to be back here with my buddy Putney.
1: Man, it's been a minute.
3: Yeah.
1: It's been a minute, man. Yeah. Folks, the last time I saw Ryan was at the State Fair last year, and he put on a great show, and it was just so good to see him back playing. Ryan, tell me, that was the first time you said you had played in like 6 years on stage?
3: It was the first show in 6 years. Had a very unfortunate setback that, along with, you know, everyone having the COVID shutdown and everything like that aside, mm-hmm. went through some pretty bad personal stuff on my end. And, that was kind of the official, you know, we were doing the new album that we're here to talk about. Mm-hmm. And that was our first chance to really do something and mark off a bucket list of playing at Tingley Coliseum, headlining a festival.
1: Yeah.
3: And it was great. It was good to be back on stage and good to turn it all up again.
1: Yeah. Very enthusiastic crowd there that night. And I know they're going to be excited because you've got something very special coming up. Yeah. Tell us about it.
3: We're performing this Sunday at Revel Entertainment. It's at in the backstage at Revel. It's the second stage there. And it's our official CD release launch party. We're actually doing the entire album in its entirety, as well as a few extra bonus oldie songs of mine. And just really looking forward to it. It's our, you know, it's really the more official comeback show after such a long hiatus. And we're looking forward to seeing everybody. We're hoping everyone will pick up a copy of the album. I'm very proud of it. And I think it's going to be one heck of a night.
1: So tell me, this is, you know, do you have the address of Revel?
3: I do not, okay. Off the top of my head. It's over off kind of Renaissance area.
1: Renaissance. Right.
3: You can find all the info for Revel at revelapq.com, mm-hmm. As well as tickets are on sale right now, and you can find all that information at my site, ryanmcgarvey.com. You could also find the tickets through them. Everything's great on for advance right now, and it's going to be a great night. It's a Sunday night, which... not what we wanted to do in the first place, but it was either we did this Sunday or we waited until the end of July to do a show.
1: Oh,
3: and I was
1: no.
3: like, no, I got to do this quick.
1: No.
3: So we're
1: and
3: doing
1: it. You particularly wanted to have it there.
3: We did. There was a lot of, you know, I wanted to think of my audience more than anything. And I feel like I know the demographic enough that there's enough places I know that they just really don't want to get out to, or they don't feel comfortable going to these days, that I know that that's a good location. It's an set up concert venue that does really great big shows all the time. Mm-hmm. And it's going to be the more professional level that I really want to bring to everybody. So I wanted something that way. I also made it all ages, which is great. That's, you know, it's a rarity to do that, but it's a great place to do it. You can get food. I think they have like Pizza Nine and a bunch of other restaurants that you can get stuff from in advance, as well as a few different full bars, mm-hmm. but it's an early show. I also mm-hmm. know it's a school night. I don't know if kids are in school or not personally, but
1: for people
3: that need to work, yeah. you know, on Monday morning, doors open at 5 o'clock and we're going on striking at 6 and stuff. So slightly early show, but it's just going to be a good time. And I hope everyone will, you know, bring your friends, bring your families, bring your neighbors, bring your enemies and make them your friends, you know,
1: right.
3: is what I like to say.
1: Yeah. So, Right. It's very interesting. And it, like, this is an all ages thing. Yeah. And it's like, you and I go way back
3: right.
1: from when you were a kid, yeah. you know? And so yeah. it seems like, well, maybe it's come full circle. It's like, yeah. you know, you say, well, I want to introduce young people yeah. to this music.
3: Well, and this has been such a big hitting topic. I was just telling you, I'm doing a lot of promos and interviews mm-hmm. in the last week. And it's such a thing because I kind of just started to notice that there's been some shows that you don't see the newer, younger crowd really getting out and like, you know, finding the blues the way that I feel like they've always done. Mm-hmm. But I've been there where I've seen the crowds still great and stuff, but they've progressively just gotten older and it's, but they're the still diehards.
1: Stop
3: but
1: talking about me, man.
3: I'm old guy there now. And, but like noticing that it was like, you know, we really want to push music forward. We really do want to make them know. It was like, hey, you can like, you know, you can hear something that's like new blues that's maybe in a different way, using something different that's cool to someone that just like myself, I'm sure just like you too, that like trace that back into like, oh man, I didn't know I like blues. Mm-hmm. And then you're like, who did he listen to that? You know, why does he sound like that? Oh, well, that guy's great. I hear why he did that. And you go further and further back. That's how I traced it back. You know, I became a purist at one point. If it wasn't Robert Johnson and Elmore James and Sunhouse and stuff like that, I was like, oh, it's not real mm-hmm. and stuff. But I traced it back of Hendrix mm-hmm. and Zeppelin. And I think your first concert was Cream,
1: My first rock concert was Cream. You have a good memory, man.
3: I remember that, yeah. So I was like, you know, those were the bands that I traced back through. I'm hoping that, you know, maybe the younger crowd will hear me and want to do the same thing, be like, ooh, I want to know who was, you know, mm-hmm. these guys that made him do it.
1: Right.
3: Yeah.
1: Well, I got a personal story between us folks that I want to talk about after we hear one song, okay? It's nothing embarrassing, okay? I'm not going to
3: It was one time.
1: Yeah, one time. So we're going to hear a cut from Ryan's new CD. It's called Up From the Ashes.
3: Yeah.
1: Beautiful cover there. I like Thank the artwork you. On that. And Ryan said to me, he said, you know, I've sent you the album and you can hear it and see what you think. And I was very appreciative of that. And, you know, but I told him, I said, I want you to pick the songs because you are the one that's creating this, not me. And you know which ones you feel are your best songs, you know. And I know, Ryan, you know, you've said, well, I want to pick ones that would suit your audience. And I respect that very much. But I want you to pick the songs that are what you feel are your best songs.
3: Yeah.
1: Okay?
3: Right.
1: So we've got at least three picked out. And the first one is Gone Come Morning.
3: Yeah.
1: Okay?
3: Yeah.
1: So we're going to hear that one. This is on the CD, which you can pick up when you see him.
3: First time anyone's hearing it right now.
1: Oh, it's the first.
3: Very first time anyone's
1: yay.
3: Hearing it.
1: Yay. That's a feather in my cap here.
3: Yeah.
1: All right. Here we go. Brand new Ryan McGarvey.

0: Okay, we just heard a tune from the new Ryan McGarvey CD. The song was called Gone Come Morning, and we're going to hear some more of that, and I hope you liked it. And if you did, well, then you can pick up a copy of the CD when you see him. Or going to the concert's one thing, but you can always get it through other mediums, right?
1: Absolutely, yeah. It'll be available online. 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They're actually doing pre-orders right now of the album, and we'll ship them out so that you get them on time with the release date Sunday.
0: Mm-hmm. Possibly the official release date is Sunday?
1: We made it Sunday. It's technically, it should be Friday, but I didn't want to wait another week from the show. Another thing was timing. So we're just officially doing it as Sunday. It'll be available everywhere.
0: Okay.
1: And stuff. But yeah, again, ryanmcgarvey.com for the album is probably your best bet for that. Mm-hmm. And then a few other places, retailers online. And of course, yeah, our show at Backstage at Revel on this Sunday is the official release concert and all ages early show. Tickets are available right now at revelabq.com, as well as through my website, ryanmcgarvey.com. And we're just very excited. A lot of stuff going on right now.
0: Okay. So, Ryan, at your website, you can also get some of your other stuff too, right?
1: Oh, yeah. We have all of our old albums, a plethora of T-shirts and
0: I see a nice T-shirt on here right now. Do they have one of those?
1: Yeah.
0: No, his buddy said, no, you can't have this one.
1: Yeah.
0: So good. So you have all your merch on the online,
1: yeah,
0: too. And you'll have it at the show.
1: Absolutely.
0: Okay, yeah. Great. So, folks, I've known Ryan for a long time, know his family. Actually, I met Ryan through his sister, because we both worked at Hastings together, which is a record store that kind of used to be here in Albuquerque. And she said, my brother loves your radio show. And, at the time I was promoting concerts. And so she wanted to know if she could bring Ryan. And I said, well, it's a bar. It's a nightclub. It's the El Rey. And, I was promoting a concert with Buddy Guy. And so I said, well, I don't own the bar and it's against the law to have minors in there. And so she kind of suggested, she's very cute, by the way. And she said, you think we could bring them around maybe the back door or something, And we got you in, and you got to see Buddy Guy, So that was maybe an early introduction to some of the blues of Ryan McGarvey, but it was just kind of fun,
1: Right.
0: I was so glad to see a young person like that really wanting to hear some blues.
1: Oh, yeah. Yeah. I still have I used to go around to the record stores and the ticket locations and stuff to try to get the best shaped posters for all those old shows. And so I've got the old Buddy Guy and Bo Diddley and Taj Mahal and all of those old, early blues shows around town.
0: From the ones in Albuquerque?
1: Yeah.
0: Oh.
1: Yeah. I've got a huge collection of those still in storage of just all the old posters that used to get printed.
0: You might have some that I promoted,
1: Oh, absolutely.
0: Because I promoted Bo once. And,
1: right.
0: Never Taj, but so he goes way back. And you were really young. How old were you then?
1: I think I met you and I had to have been around 11 years old.
0: That's what I was
1: 11
0: thinking.
1: Or 12 years old. So,
0: There's
1: like 5 years ago or something like that.
0: Yeah, right. 5 years ago. I wish I could say that. Ryan, during this hiatus there, you did some producing, right?
1: Yeah, I did. I did a couple artists from New Mexico. I did
0: tell
1: some
0: us
1: work
0: about
1: with,
0: that. Come on, tell us about
1: big,
0: that.
1: Better one was Levi Platero and his band. We did some work at Rio Grande Studios, and that was a fun. Same with Levi. I've known him since he was an early teenager, and him and his early band, the Plateros, opened for me. I think at Launchpad one night.
0: Okay.
1: We threw a show just to be there because there was a G Love and Special Sauce was playing next door.
0: Uh-huh.
1: And he had just seen me play the Telluride Blues and Brews Festival. There was some connections of he wanted to see it again, or something had been mentioned. So we went down there and he came over and watched some of our set and stuff that night. But I think that was the first time I met Levi. And then, but he had gone on and done some really great stuff, and we kind of lost touch for a long time. And, he just, you know, blossomed and grew into a great artist that he is now. And it was great to reconnect with him, but to work with him was also good. We, what the song I produced for him, Sunrise Blues, I believe is what it's called. One blues song of the year.
0: That's his best blues song. That, I'm serious. I mean, I played it last week or the week before when he was playing up at the Crawdaddy Festival, and I played a few songs. Sunrise Blues was one of them.
1: Also, I think it's his best song. Very cool.
0: You produced that one?
1: Yeah.
0: Yeah.
1: Very nice.
0: So anyway, was there other artists that you produced?
1: I did here and there. There was some like stuff. I was actually still in talks with some like better named artists for nationwide. Did some work with, I did a couple songs or something like that with a band, Turquoise Steel.
0: Oh yeah, another, John Harvey.
1: Yes, another native indigenous group from New Mexico, and yeah, just was kind of doing a couple little things. Just started peeking my head at it, of thought about it and. Fun. It's a very different experience going in of, it's more just knowing the things I know of, this works when you do this, or that's cool, but if you did this, it makes it better. But very fun.
0: Yeah. Well, you have experience because how many CDs do you have out?
1: I think this is my fifth like studio album, fifth or sixth studio album.
0: And you have a live one, right?
1: Yeah, we recorded that in Hollywood. With the amazing lineup, my drummer Logan Miles Nix, and then I had a bass player on several tours that we still do things together, Carmine Rojas. And he wrote, recorded, was a musical director, and toured with David Bowie, did the entire Let's Dance album and more. Went from Bowie to Rod Stewart to Tina Turner to, and then was, he still is the session guy that if you hear something on the radio, we tease him to, hey, Carmine, is this you? And it would be like, stop. Actually, I, you know, I'm on four songs on that album, though, because I did the, and he knows the whole story. I teased him one time, a Bon Jovi song came on, and I was just being an idiot to him. And, oh, Carmine, is, you know, this you on this? Obviously not your song. He's like, leave me alone. And he was like, funny story. Actually, though, I am all over that album because, and he had the whole like thing and stuff, but a legend kind of guy. But yeah, that live album was really great. Did it in an actual studio so it would sound.
0: Oh, really good. It's not actually
1: so,
0: live?
1: So it was a studio that also does rehearsal spots. So we were able to get them to actually use the studio gear to record us, though, and invite an actual crowd in to like do like a small concert in the recording studio.
0: Oh, I see.
1: So we played live, and it was really a live concert with stage, everything. But it was just recorded at the best you could really do. And, so, and I wanted that so that the sound wasn't too... Yeah, you listen to some live albums, it's kind of like brighter, it sounds thinner because of the way it was recorded. And I was like, no, I want it to have, you know, girth to it.
0: So the name of it is Swing?
1: That one's called Live at Swing House. And that's the studio is called Swing House Studios.
0: Okay. Yeah. Okay. I was wondering because I said, gee, I don't know that nightclub, but it's like, but it's, it's really nice. And that's on your label.
1: Yeah, I've put out everything. We almost put this new one. We had, I was talking to, I think, five or six different labels that wanted to put it out. And it was just kind of a timing thing of, I've been away for so long. And so with so many of these things, it's the delay that just inevitably just keeps happening with stuff. I was like, you know, a bunch of them that was really hard on wanting to put them out and stuff was like, good, well, we... are kind of set this right now, so we'd have to hold it. It would come out sometime late next year. And I was like, I don't want to wait another year before this can get out, you know, like, and so I wanted it out already months ago. So we're happy to be doing that finally.
0: Good. We're talking with Ryan McGarvey.

0: And so I wanted it out already months ago.
1: Right.
0: So we're happy to be doing that finally.
2: Good. We're talking with Ryan McGarvey, and now we're going to hear some of his music. And this next tune, and by the way, you wrote just about every song on this, right?
0: This is the first album that I've ever actually put a cover on. Just the one song on this one. Yeah. Uh-huh. So, yeah, I wrote all the songs. It's a very telling album, and I didn't actually realize that myself till it was done and until I've been getting some of the early reviews and some people like, wow, this, you can actually see, you know what you were doing and stuff. And, it's great. I'm very proud of everything. Of, I wrote it in a different way. We recorded it in a different way that it's all new to me, but I think it fits because that's kind of what I'm kind of presenting to everybody now is kind of the new mature Ryan McGarvey.
2: Well, I was going to say, you've been pretty mature doing all your travels and all that, but we'll get to that in a minute, okay? Yeah. And so the song we're going to hear next is Nothing Worth Living For, okay? Yeah. Is that a good one?
0: It's a great one. Good. Yeah.

0: All right, we just heard the song called Nothing Worth Living For. That's from the new CD by Ryan McGarvey, Up From the Ashes. And Up and Alive is what you're going to be hearing and seeing with Ryan McGarvey coming up on Sunday.
1: Yeah.
0: Tell us about it one more time.
1: We are doing our official CD release concert this Sunday at Revel Entertainment. We'll be playing it backstage at Revel. There's advanced tickets on sale right now. There will be tickets at the door as well. All of that can be found at revelabq.com. Also my website, ryanmcgarvey.com. And it's an early show. We're doing doors open at 5 p.m. and the show starts strictly at 6 p.m. It's an all ages show. And we're just really looking forward to seeing everybody. We've really missed everybody. It's been long overdue.
0: And they've missed you.
1: Yeah.
0: Really. You know, Ryan is an international star. It's not just a local boy makes good. I mean, this guy is renowned all over the world. I want you to go ahead and talk about some of the accolades and some of the things that you've done is here right. and abroad. So right. people know that, you yeah. know, you're just not a...
1: It all... I'll start off, I hate talking about myself, but I can get through this if I try.
0: Okay.
1: But it was really in 2010, the real springboard for my career was I was handpicked from more than 4,000 artists around the world, including many bands I'd actually opened up for in the years leading up to that. And but I was handpicked by Eric Clapton to perform at his Crossroads Festival in Chicago. That kind of really got most everything going. Really pushed. I already had some interest in Europe. Was really selling a lot of albums, and there was people wanting me to come. But that was kind of really the big thing that got promoters and booking agents into me of like, yeah, we should try this. And you know, that's what it really took of needing the people wanting you there. And we did it, and it was successful. So that kind of we did about a two and a half week tour, nonstop shows. It went great. So we said, maybe, well, now we know we can come back and do 2 weeks easy. So the next tour we came back was a month long. We played every single day of November. We played on the next tour. And it was like, well, that went really well. And that's amazing that we were able to pull that off. Well, now we know we can do that much work next time. So then we came back the following spring and we did 3 months only a few days off. And then that kind of continued for the last probably, you know, close to a decade or more.
0: You were playing 3 months?
1: 3 months at a time. We were doing about 6 months out of the year overseas, and then we'd come back and do fly dates here and do little runs of 2 weeks in the U.S. here and there and do, you know, the home shows became less and less, so we made it more of a special occasion of one or two times a year we'd really play New Mexico. But lots of that, I've been back to Crossroads. I actually work with Eric Clapton's people now. Just a lot going on with that. I'm in the European Blues Award Hall of Fame, actually.
0: That's cool. Tell us about that, though, because a lot of Americans probably don't know much about
1: that. I believe that one's based out of the UK, and it's a fan voted on type thing. And it was basically you had to be an actual touring artist that was really in the circuit kind of blues artists really playing and touring like you do. And every year I won something of, it was typically best guitarist and stuff. But that was always amazing in its first place. And then the last time I won, they were like, this is actually Hall of Fame status. So you're actually cool now.
0: In the Hall of Fame.
1: So, wow. But so that's been a big part of my life. And, you know, we're getting that going again right now. We're kind of, you know, setting everything up with new people and getting that all ready to go. Maybe I think we're going to go back for just a really quick visit to say, hey, I'm back and stuff, probably by the end of the year. And already looking at next year's spring festival circuit kind of stuff.
0: In Europe.
1: Yeah.
0: There's a big one in Utrecht.
1: That sounds right.
0: And, yeah. There's a couple others that are well known. They love blues over there.
1: Oh yeah, there's one that they just had it this last weekend. That's my favorite, called Ribs and Blues, and that's in Ralta, Netherlands. And we've played that I think three times, and it's just incredible. Of there's a minimum of 30,000 people that stand in front of you, and it's just, you can't see where they end, and it's, and they're just all there to have the best time ever and love blues. And, you know, we've played around, you know, like, geez, I can't even think of the artists we've played, but they, you know, I think Robert Cray was there this last weekend. Just a lot. It's too many. I'm trying to think of who was there when we were doing those festivals. But yeah, the festivals there are just amazing. They're huge. They're well done. And going back to what we said, you know, very vast ages of, there's everything from teenagers that are there probably just to get drinks because they can drink their own stuff. And they're just having fun with their friends. But they get into the music, and it's just, it's real. Yeah. Right.
0: That's very cool. Yeah. We're talking with Ryan McGarvey here, and he's a local guy, but he's known all over the world. And so he's got a special event coming up on Sunday, and we're here to preview his brand new CD. And like he said, maybe this might be the first time anybody's ever heard it the radio.
1: Oh, definitely.
0: So it makes me very proud to say that. Thank you so much, for Ryan. Sure. Ryan, just, if you would just briefly tell us why you were out of music for a while.
1: There was it was in 2020, and we didn't really quite know. I'm only just now kind of knowing more really of what happened. And there's apparently several different things that kind of just one thing led into another. But in 2020, it was just one day heading to my car, and I had to stop. From what I know now, is I suffered a severe, massive stroke that really set it all off. Actually, for quite some time, I was actually paralyzed on the left side of my body. Wow. I was having trouble with my left leg. I couldn't move any of my fingers, my arm, my hand, wrist, anything. I, you know, initially ran to the emergency room because I could actually feel the tingling in my face and knew right then something very bad is happening. Mm-hmm. And it was kind of like that for a while. It's a very long story, and they didn't know what it was for a good long time. They didn't know I actually had a stroke for quite some time, but went through many, many hours of physical therapy, occupational therapy, tons of very not pleasant tests that I had to do. They were worried about my heart. They found all kinds of stuff with that. And then actually went through a string of, I think I had about 4 different procedures of surgeries done, even of moving nerves and just all kinds of stuff of like, well, maybe this is going to, you know, make your hand come alive again. Mm-hmm. And I had already had functionality in my hand that I would, the running joke was I would live a perfectly happy, great, normal life. If you're anyone but Ryan McGarvey, where you're kind of, that hand's kind of important. Mm-hmm. So, that was kind of a thing, and it went on and went on. And after a long time, and long story already too long, that I found out through some musicians actually more about kind of the stuff I've been dealing with, what it was. And they only just realized how severe that stroke was that kind of kicked everything off. That the neurologist told me last time I was there 3 times that he was like, I was asking, is there anything else we can do? Cause I'm trying to get my hand to be even better with the guitar. And he was like, you're adorable. He was like, you should be in a wheelchair for the rest of your life.
0: Yeah.
1: And you're in here saying, I want to play guitar better. Yeah. You know? And I was like, yeah. And so that kind of, you know, it just sidelined me for a really long time and it was the worst time of my life to, you know, I've lived and breathed guitar since I was a very young kid. Mm-hmm. And, so to have that taken away and not be able to do that, but you know, you go to my house, it's all there is guitar. Yeah. So I was like, you know, it's all I look at. It's still, I was, you know, I wasn't able to use my hand. I was still buying guitars and trying to like, well, this is too good of a deal. You know, well, one day maybe. Right. And, so it, at a final moment, I just kind of decided I'm going to sit down and see, can I make any kind of, even if it's not my typical music, is there anything I can do to at all to still be involved in music some way or another? Mm-hmm. And I literally sat down and was like, well, I'm going to try to do weird, different things. And the first song I wrote on this album, I sat down with a bass, but I put it through a fuzz face distortion pedal and through some weird stuff and sat there and came up with the riffs and was like, this is actually
0: pretty
1: music.
0: You played bass?
1: Sort of. I used to write on bass a little bit and stuff, but I thought, well, that's simple enough. I can play like some single notes that'll sound big. Mm-hmm. And I came up with some riffs and before I knew it, I was like, that's actually a pretty heavy, good, like kind of rock and blues song. Like, hey, that's not too bad. And then before I knew it, I had a demo of that song and I moved on to, well, let me grab my 1931 National DeWolian and play that. And I want to see, can I make a swampy, you know, I think it's the, if we get the time to play another one, it's the next one. And sat down, I was like, hey, okay, I'm doing this. There's ways I can do stuff. I can, you know, I can play slide a lot. Right. I can do a lot of different tunings, different effects and whatnot. And it was kind of a blessing. I didn't think I'd be able to ever do this and stuff. So the fact I'm getting to sit here with my buddy Putney and talk about a new album that's coming out that people are already excited about, that we've got the show Sunday. It's, you know, it's a total blessing. It's, you know, it's, if anything, it's a miracle that I'm good to be here.
0: You know, Ryan, it makes us happy, you know, awesome. It makes us happy to be able to hear you play again, you know, and, you know, I really like that slide sound.
1: Thank you.
0: I really do. I like it better than before.
1: It's one of those things. It's, I look at it as the maturity too, that it was, you know, I've had two views on this now, and it's funny because I look at it as one thing that should my hand, I wake up tomorrow and everything's back to normal and I can play just what I was doing. It was like, part of me says I would make the most shredding album that anyone's ever heard of guitar. It would be instrumental and it would be ridiculous and stuff. It's great. But it's also what I like look back and hear, I'm like, oh, I could throw that lick in, but why? You know, the, I feel like there's so much feeling and emotion in this album that you know, the last song, you know, Freedom With It was just listening to that one. There was so many influences per song that one, I was using a capo really high up and all I could think about was Albert Collins.
0: Yeah.
1: But then I used, while I was still doing that, I was playing slide in a way that I was trying to emulate Elmore James. And it was just like, those songs had such contrasting kind of things, but at the same time, giving it heavy things, I'm like, oh, but this also has aspects of Deep Purple to it, you know? And it's like, so just, there was a lot of influence per song. And, but I think, yeah, just the emotion and the background to it all was just, it was special to be here. Yeah.
0: Well, I personally like the sound of the slide guitar like that. You know, it's very emotional and it's like, I love it, you know? So I was really pleasantly surprised to, when I heard you play that first time back at Tingley, that there was so much slide guitar.
1: Right.
0: And this one, you've mixed it in really well with it, you know? So it's all good, man. Awesome. It's all good, you know? So we've got time for one more, okay?
1: Awesome. So something I forgot about that I also wanted to extend. So anyone listening, after I get out of Putney's hair and he can get back
0: you're
1: to
0: not in my hair, man.
1: Doing professional
0: I don't
1: work.
0: Have it here.
1: When he gets back to doing a real job, if you want to give away a pair of tickets too, I'm happy with putting someone on the guest list for a pair of tickets this weekend.
0: Okay.
1: And stuff would be great.
0: Well, that would be nice. Yeah. I know the fans out there, stop calling already. Stop calling. Because I'm going to ask them a question about you and see if they've been listening. That's
1: awesome.
0: What I like to do, you know.
1: Yeah, I love that.
0: See if they've been listening, you know. So that's great. Thank you so much. That's a nice treasure for the audience. And so the next one that you picked out was Cold Prison Cell?
1: Yes.
0: Okay, good. We're going to hear one more tune from the album. And if you like it, you know what to do if you like the music. So let's hear one more from Ryan McGarvey. It's called Cold Prison Cell off his brand new CD. Never been released yet until Sunday. And you're hearing it for the first time on The Blues Show.

0: Okay, first time on the radio, we heard cuts from the new CD, Up From the Skies by Ryan McGarvey. Ryan, one more time, give people all the info they need.
1: Okay. We are doing our official CD launch this Sunday. We're doing an official CD release concert. It's at Revel Entertainment, backstage at Revel. 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We're really looking forward to seeing everybody and just really rocking out. It's going to be a wonderful show, filled with nothing but heavy, hard blues rock. And yeah, we're going to have fun.
0: Good, good, man. It's going to be a great show, I know. Thank you again for being here. Thank you for being here. Appreciate it very much. And I know you're a busy guy because you've told me all these things you got lined up. But, you know, thanks for being here because it makes my show very special.
1: Oh, I love it. Love you.
0: Thank you, bro. Love you, bro. So I'm going to give those tickets away in a minute. But I just want to tell you a little bit what's going on. It's 8:54 right now. This is Putney. You're listening to The Blues Show in case you just tuned in. And I'm going to give away a pair of tickets to go see Ryan. He's been nice enough to give me those tickets to give away. The number to call is 505-277-5615. And the first one that can tell me Ryan McGarvey's website, okay? I want to know Ryan McGarvey's. It's a really hard question, but I want to hear from you. In the meantime, we're going to listen to one more track by him, and this is the only track that he did not write, so it's a little bit of an anomaly on this album, but I think we might like it anyway. So here we go with When the Levee Breaks. This is Ryan McGarvey. Thank you.

All right, folks, stop calling because we got a winner already. So please don't call anymore, okay? We only had two to give away, but you know where to go to get tickets. And the correct answer, of course, was RyanMcGarvey.com. So Deb won the tickets, and she'll be there to see Ryan play his CD release party on Sunday. So it's going to be a lot of fun. So I want to thank him for coming in tonight and sharing and, you know, just being the great guy that he is. Okay, so we're going to continue in the rock blues vein. And our next artist is going to be a guy that I was fortunate enough to have the fortune to promote this guy. And he goes by the name of Johnny Winter. And I have to tell you my little story about this. Every artist I've promoted, I was able to talk to them, shake their hand, give them a hug, say, oh, man, I love your music, because I never promoted anybody I didn't like. But Johnny was one that I did not, because he was surrounded by his guys. And, you know, he's got the condition of being an albino where he couldn't see very well. And, he was a little bit paranoid about that's a bad word. He was a little bit careful about who he was around and who he touched, because he was very fragile. So I never shook his hand, but I did take him to have his desire, because he came into town on a Friday night and the show was Saturday at the El Rey. And I said, well, what do you want to do? And he said, well, I want to get a tattoo. And so, you know, he is the illustrated man. And so that's what he wanted to do. So I took him down to this place called Route 66 Tattoo Parlor. I don't know if it's still there. I'm not into tattoos, but that's what he wanted. And he was very happy, and he played a great show. So here's a song from his first album on Columbia. The song is called, it's a B.B. King tune. It's called Be Careful With a Fool.

0: about that?
1: How about that, Jimmy Vaughn? let me tell you what we heard. We just heard. The last tune was Santana from their very first album, You Just Don't Care. Molly and I were listening to that album on the road yesterday, and boy, it sounds as good as it did when it first came out in 68 or whenever that was. You Just Don't Care, Santana featuring Greg Raleigh on vocals. We started off that set with some Johnny Winter, Be Careful with a Fool, from his first Columbia album called Johnny Winter of All Things. And let's see, after that one, we heard from Johnny Lang, and that was recorded live at the Rhineman in Nashville, Tennessee, called A Quitter Never Wins. That song was written by, what's his name? Tinsley Ellis. Tinsley Ellis wrote that song. He gave it to Johnny Lang. Then we heard a group called Savoy Brown featuring Kim Simmons on guitar and Chris Yolden on the smoky vocals, Life's One Act Play from A Step Further. And then we heard the powerful guitar playing of Robin Trower in the next song, I Just Can't Wait Any Much Longer. And that's from his first solo album with his band, and it was called Twice Removed from Yesterday. All right, the time is now 9:33. This is Putney. We're moving on, playing some rock blues for you tonight. And, you know, whether it's blues or rock and blues, it's pretty good music. So this next artist is the first rock band I ever saw, and it just kind of blew my mind. This is back in 1968. I saw this band at Hunter College in New York City. The band was called Cream, and they had just put their first album out, and this next tune is from their second album called Wheels of Fire. It's a blues called Politician, featuring Jack Bruce on vocals, Ginger Baker on drums, and, of course, Eric Clapton on guitar. Politician.

everybody. This is Jimmy Vaughn, and you listen to Putney on the Blues Show, KUNM, Albuquerque. How about that?

Well, I hate to break into any song that's playing because they're all good, but this is one you've probably heard a million times, right? House of the Rising Sun, The Animals. We start off with Cream, Politician. Stevie Ray Vaughan and Double Trouble gave us Texas Flood. Big Brother and the Holding Company featuring Janis Joplin, I Need a Man to Love. No Expectations from the Rolling Stones' Beggar's Banquet blues album. And then we heard Fleetwood Mac, Rattlesnake Shake, featuring Peter Green on that hot guitar from 50 Years Don't Stop. This is Putney saying thank you for letting me bring you the blues tonight. And I want to give a special shout out and thanks to Ryan McGarvey for previewing his brand new CD, Up From the Ashes. First time heard anywhere. Appreciate you, Ryan, so much. Don't forget about his show coming up on Sunday night at the Revel backstage. That's Sunday night. Go to RyanMcGarvey.com for more information and tickets and music. This is Putney saying thank you for letting me bring you the blues. Stay tuned because we got Emmanuel coming up with some great soul music

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2: Hey, good evening. Yeah. It is time once again for the Soulful Hour. My name is Emmanuel, sitting in on this evening. Follow me in Putney and the Blues Show. Putney, my man, you always jam for us on the Blues Show. It's a great show again tonight. We're going to start off the Soulful Hour this evening with something from the Brothers Johnson. This is Get the Funk Out My Face on the Soulful Hour.

That's Lady T, or some call her the Ivory Queen of Soul, Tina Marie, and I'm Just a Sucker for Your Love. That's from 1979, one of her biggest hits, along with Rick James. Starting off the evening, we heard from the Brothers Johnson with Get the Funk Out My Face from 1976. And in between, we played the Dramatics, Hey You, Get Off My Cloud. This is the Soulful Hour. My name's Emmanuel, and as we continue on, let's do the Commodores. This is Just to Be Close to You on the Soulful Hour.

been up real high where I thought I didn't need anybody. And then again, I've been down real low where there was no one in my life that needed me. Material things I thought had so much value. Oh, girl, didn't really have any value at all. That I was a lonely man, a man with no direction, with no purpose, with no one to love and no one to love me for me.

being Will Spin, creeping into the second half hour of the Santellas from 1958 with Maybe. Just ahead of that, we heard from the Spinners the long version of Love Don't Love Nobody. And the Commodore started off this slow set with Just to Be Close to You from 1982. This is the Soul Flower. My name's Emmanuel, and we're going to continue on. We're going to pick up the pace a little bit with Lloyd Price and Personality.

That's The Elements, Earth, Wind, and Fire from 1975, and Sing a Song. Just before that, we heard Barry White playing Your Game, Baby. And that's the maestro, they call him. And just before that, starting it all off, was Lloyd Price from 1969. One of Billboard's top 100s at number two for 4 weeks. Lloyd Price with Personality. This is the Soulful Hour continuing on, and this is The Drifters from 1969. And it's There Goes My Baby on the Soulful Hour.

That's Patti LaBelle with Somebody Loves You, Baby. And I might want to make mention, as Putney alluded a couple weeks ago, that Patti LaBelle is going to be in concert on June the 12th at the Route 66 Casino here in Albuquerque. You might want to get your tickets. I know it's a little rather late, but they have great seating there at the Route 66, wherever you sit. So that's Patti LaBelle, June 12th at the Route 66 Casino. Before Patti, we heard from Bobby Lewis, Tossin' and Turnin'. The Dells preceded that with There Is, and There Goes My Baby, The Drifters from 1968. Well, that just about does it for my edition of all that, of the Soulful Hour here on tonight. I would invite you to check me out on Tuesday of next week. That's when it is All That Jazz, right here at 12 noon Mountain Time. And for those brand new listeners out in Jacksonville, Florida, it's on the web at KUNM.org. Taking me out the door, I've got something from Michael Jackson. This is a Man in the Mirror. So until next time, and as always, please, please, please be careful, be safe, and make it a good one.

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2: 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Cheers, Emmanuel, for the soulful hour there. And Putney and the Blues Show. I'm going to switch gears now and turn things on its head. 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

That was Blood of Kingu from Vader off of De Profundis, 1995. Before that, we heard Christian with Vengeance's Revelation off of Apocalyptic Revelation from 98. And started off with some Cryptopsy doing Blasphemy Made Fresh, a medley they did off of the classic tunes from them. Anyways, welcome to another week, another Wednesday, Tombstone Rock here on KUNM 89.9, and also streaming on the interwebs at KUNM.org, where you can find the two-week archive, playlists, all sorts of stuff. Anyways, let's move on. I'm going to keep this quick, but there are a few shows going on in and around the area. The first one I'm going to mention is a benefit show for P-Landers Z. It's going on over, I do believe it, Inside Out on May 29th. They were the Japanese band that was on tour and got hit by a semi-truck. So in the hospital, at least they were the last time I checked, and that was a few days ago. Anyways, that is going on over there, and benefit of them. Let's see, plane that's going to be Rebuilt, Night Child, Daisy Rot, Weed Rat, Sweet Nothing, Intentional Misuse, Who Killed Carla, 27 Devils Joking, and DJ Riff Rat. All right. Also, that same night, you can always bounce back and forth. Archspire is going to be playing at Sunshine Theater with Undeath, Crown Magnetar, and Mutilation Barbecue. Okay, moving down the way. All right. Brat is going to be at the Launchpad with Gasm, Mortalizer, and All Thick on May 31st. And let's see, Thursday, June 4th, Ren's Den. And we'll have Tunnel Jumper with Cortez, Cruel Act, and War Chiefs. And moving on down the way. So June 3rd, Wraith, Witch Trap, The Black Mariah, and Burial Oath. It's going to be at Juno here in Albuquerque. That'll be on the 3rd. And I'll just cap it off with this one now. I'll have more shows later. All right. Looks like Suicide Forest coming through on tour again. They'll be playing with Mortalizer and Spectral Decay. And that is going to be at Ren's Den on June 12th. All right. I'm going to get back into the music. See what I got coming back. A little Sidious. Maybe work in some new Resurrected. And yeah, we'll see where we go. Lago. Maybe a little Necrotesque. 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

Little bit of Necrotesque there with its Mortuary Resurgent title track to their album released this year, as well as Lago with their album Vigil, which is also released this year. And we heard the track from that album, and that was Kingdom Without Pulse. We heard some Suffocation, I think 2013's Pinnacle of Bedlam. We heard the track Imminent Wrath. Then before that, we heard Human Wrath from Resurrected off of their new album, Perpetual. And started off that round with Sidious and the track Rotborn Terror of the album Malefic Necropolis. 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Good to see. Very good to see. A lot of you hadn't seen in a while. So, cheers, everybody. And hope you are all doing well, recovering and getting ready, if you are, for some more live music coming up. Wow, throughout the month. But, well, into June. It's already looking pretty insane. Anyways, just starting off this Friday, a few things going on in and around the area. Let's see. The first is this P-Lander Z show. It's a benefit show for P-Lander Z, who was just in that recent car wreck while they're on tour from Japan. And they got hit by a semi-truck just outside of Albuquerque, I believe. So they were kind of flown in here. Anyways, it's going to be a show at Inside Out with Rebuilt, Nightchild, Daisy Rot, Weed Rat, Sweet Nothing, Intentional Misuse, Who Killed Carla, 27 Devils Joking, and DJ Riff Rat. I think there's also a GoFundMe out there for them. Dig around on social media, but always be careful what you're looking at. Make sure it's the legit one. Anyways, yeah, moving on. Up in Shiprock at the Mod this Friday, the 29th, it'll be Mission 7 with Atlas Below, Nil, and Abstract Delusions. Then back down here in Albuquerque on the 29th, this Friday, Archspire with Undeath, Crown Magnetar, and Mutilation Barbecue. That's going to be over at the Sunshine Theater. Then Saturday, May 30th at Wren's Den, Music Is the Enemy has an album release show, and also playing that's going to be Self Neglect, All Thick, and Supreme Verdict. And All Thick is going to be playing the following night at the Launchpad with Brat, Gasm, and Mortalizer. That's the 31st. Then on June 3rd, over at Juno, it'll be Wraith along with Witch Trap, The Black Mariah, and Burial Oath. Then up in Santa Fe on June 3rd, it'll be Witch Ripper with Die High and Marrow Monger at Desert Dogs Brewery. And June 4th at Wren's Den, Tunnel Jumper with Cortez, Cruel Act, and War Chiefs. And Saturday the 6th, up in Durango at The Hive,
It'll be Blind Drive, Morbid Justice, Anarchy Hammer, and One Bullet Away. And let's see, what do we got? Here's one at a place called Ambrosia. Looks like Loomis near Adams. Yeah. Anyways, Yama with The Beauty and Death, Thrall, and Dope Whore. And June 16th, up in Santa Fe at Desert Dogs, it's going to be Grave Ripper, Distorted Evil, and Ethereal Moon. And we'll finish it with, June 19th at Ren's Den, Vile Rains, with Cerberus, Stygian Rot, and Vision of Fire. All right, let's get back into the music for the rest of the hour. Let's do Little Nocturnus Atheist, and we'll see what else I get in there. Going back a ways. 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

0: We'll get to that in a minute. Or a few minutes. Anyways, I just heard Atheist, A Room with a View. And before that, Nocturnus with an Andromeda Strain off of The Key. Yeah, we'll get to that Possessed in a little bit. All right. Almost midnight, so there will be a little business to take care of. And there are quite a few shows going on. So, if you got the money, you got the time, you got the ability to put up with the stench of sweat and alcohol, depending if you're going to a 21 and over show or not. But there's quite a few things going on, and I'll hit those up right after this.
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0: Yeah, and you can always listen to us there. As I had mentioned, there's quite a few shows coming up, and it is the midnight hour. It's Thursday morning, the 28th of May. And so tomorrow night, Friday the 29th, a few things going on. One's over at Inside Out benefit show for the Japanese band P-Lander Z, who all got hit by a, or they're on tour and got hit by a semi-truck nearby here. Anyways, playing that is going to be Rebuilt, Night Child, Daisy Rot, Intentional Misuse, Sweet Nothing, Weed Rat, Who Killed Carla, 27 Devils Joking, and DJ Riff Rat. And also Friday, up in, where are we at? Oh yeah, Shiprock at the Mod. It'll be Mission 7 with Atlas Below, Nil, and Abstract Delusions. And Archspire, Undeath, Crown Magnetar, and Mutilation Barbecue are going to be playing at the Sunshine Theater this Friday. And moving into the rest of the weekend, Saturday at Wren's Den. It'll be Saturday the 30th. Music is the Enemy is doing an album release show with Self Neglect, All Thick, and Supreme Verdict playing as well. Then on the 31st, Brat is going to be at the Launchpad with Gasm, Mortalizer, and All Thick opening up there. And then on June 3rd, a couple shows going on here and in Santa Fe. Down here in Albuquerque at Juno. This will be June 3rd. Wraith with Witch Trap, Black Mariah, and Burial Oath. Then up in Santa Fe on June 3rd at Desert Dogs, Witch Ripper with Die High and Marrowmonger. Then on June 4th at Wren's Den, Tunnel Jumper, Cortez, Cruel Act, and War Thieves. And June 6th, up in Durango at The Hive, Blind Drive, Morbid Justice, Anarchy Hammer, and One Bullet Away are going to be playing up there. Then June 12th, down here in Albuquerque at Wren's Den, Suicide Forest with Mortalizer and Spectral Decay. And on June 14th at, I guess, a new place called Ambrosia, they've got Yama with The Beauty and Death, Thrall, and Dope Whore. And June 16th at Desert Dogs up in Santa Fe, Grave Ripper with Distorted Evil and Ethereal Moon. And June 19th here in Albuquerque at Ren's Den, Vile Rains with Cerberus, Stygian Rot, and Vision of Fire. Then June 23rd at Tumbleroot Brewery and Distillery up in Santa Fe, it's going to be Contusion with Dispossessed, Dysphotic, and Hot Wolf. And let's get back into some music. All right. As we had kind of teased there, we are possessed and burning in hell. Here on Tombstone Rock, KUNM 89.9 FM.

That was a little bit of atrocity from Portland there. With Rancid Bell Combustion off of Atrocious Human Suffering. And for that, we heard Mortician with Drilling for Brains. That cut off of Mortal Massacre. And for that, we heard Bobbing for Heads from Skinless off of Progression Towards Evil. And prior to that, we're Left to Rot from Hypocrisy. Off of, pulled that from the compilation Arrest in Pain, the demos. And we started off with Possessed and Burning in Hell from the album Seven Churches. And you are listening to Tombstone Rock here on KUNM 89.9 FM and streaming on the interwebs at KUNM.org. And if you feel like getting your social on, quite a few things going on. Especially over this weekend. A few things on Friday. Let's see, one of those is the benefit show for P-Lander Z, the Japanese band that was hit by a semi-truck outside of Albuquerque. While they're on tour here. Anyways, the benefit show is going to be at Inside Out on Friday with Rebuilt, Night Child, Daisy Rot, Intentional Misuse, Sweet Nothing, Weed Rat, Who Killed Carla, 27 Devils Joking, and DJ Riff Rat. And up in Shiprock on Friday the 29th at The Mod, Mission 7 is going to be playing with Atlas Below, Nil, and Abstract Delusions. And back down here in Albuquerque on Friday, the 29th, is Archspire with Undeath, Crown Magnetar, and Mutilation Barbecue. And on May 30th, Music is the Enemy is doing their album release show at Wren's Den. Playing that's also going to be Self Neglect, All Thick, and Supreme Verdict. And All Thick is playing the following night at the Launchpad with Gasm and Mortalizer, who are all opening up for Brat. And June 3rd at... Juno, here in Albuquerque. It's going to be Wraith with Witch Trap, Black Moriah, and Burial Oath. And also June 3rd, but up in Santa Fe at Desert Dogs, it's going to be Witch Ripper with Die High and Marrowmonger. And I'm going to get back into the music. What do I got next? Let's see if we can get this to all work. There we go with the little Abominator. 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

That was Old Pagan with Eternal Armageddon. Pulling that one from their demo collection. 97 to 2015. That's a cover of theirs. Covering Pagan Winter. And before that, we heard Profanatica with Denounce Him. And before that, The Order from Force of Darkness. Their split with Wrath Prayer, entitled The Wrath of Darkness. And we started off with Abominator and Dimensions of Mammon off of Nuctamarin Descent. Let's see, it is 42 minutes after midnight, and you are listening to Tombstone Rock here in KUNM 89.9 FM. We're also streaming on the interwebs at KUNM.org. Oh, show's coming up this weekend and on through God knows when. Benefit show for P-Lander Z is this Friday, the 29th at Insider Inside Out with Rebuilt, Nightchild, Daisy Rot, Weed Rat, Sweet Nothing, Intentional Misuse, Who Killed Carla, 27 Devils Choking, and DJ Riff Rat. And up in Shiprock at the Mod, Mission 7 with Atlas Below, Nil, and Abstract Illusions. And Archspire is going to be down here in Albuquerque at Sunshine Theater with Undeath Crown Magnetar and Mutilation Barbecue. And Saturday the 30th, Music is the Enemy is doing their album release show. And also playing that's going to be Self Neglect, All Thick, and Supreme Verdict. And that'll be at Wren's Den on Saturday the 30th. Then on the 31st at the Launchpad, Brat will be playing with Gasm, Mortalizer, and All Thick. And Wraith, Witch Trap, The Black Mariah, and Burial Oath are going to be playing at Juno here in Albuquerque on June 3rd. While up in Santa Fe at Desert Dogs Brewery on the 3rd, Witch Ripper, Die High, and Marrowmonger are going to be playing. And June 4th here in Albuquerque at Wren's Den, Tunnel Jumper with Cortez, Cruel Act, and War Chiefs. And moving around, Suicide Forest, Mortalizer, and Spectral Decay are going to be playing Wren's Den June 12th. Then, let's see, where is that one? Grave Ripper is June 16th with Distorted Evil and Ethereal Moon up at Desert Dogs Brewery in Santa Fe. Then Vile Remains with Cerberus, Stygian Rot, and Vision of Fire will be at Wren's Den on June 19th. Then June 23rd, up in Santa Fe at Tumble Root Brewery, it'll be Contusion with Dispossessed, Dysphotic, and Hot Wolf. Okay. I think that's going to kind of do it for now. Yeah, it'll just go on for, well, no, put this one out there too. Futilitarian is going to be playing a show at the Launchpad with Suspended, Distances, and Crushed. And that's going to be Friday, June 26th. And, all right. Let's get back into the music. What do I have? We're going to hit some Dark Funeral here with the Fire Eternal. 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

0: That was Dentellion with Scorn over their album All Roads Lead to Death. Before that, we heard Eschaton with Dominus Satanus. We also heard Signs of Decay from Abyscale off of their EP, The Coming Plague. And that was about it for that round. So, let me take care of a little quick business here.
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0: All right, it is 1 a.m. on this Thursday morning, noon, afternoon, whatever it is for you. Thank you for tuning in. Thank you for your support out there. Okay, I'm just going to do a couple of these and then get back into the music. Let's see, as I've been telling you about at Inside Out, tomorrow night, Friday, May 29th, be a benefit show for P-Lander Z, a Japanese band that was in a pretty brutal car wreck, hit by a semi-truck just outside of town here, so they're kind of stuck here, and well, there's going to be a show with Rebuilt, Nightchild, Daisy Rot, Weed Rat, Intentional Misuse, Sweet Nothing, 27 Devils Joking, Who Killed Carla, and DJ Riff Rat. And same night, but down the road at Sunshine Theater. You can always hit both. It's going to be Archspire with Undeath, Crown Magnetar, and Mutilation Barbecue. On May 30th, Music is the Enemy has got their album release show with Self Neglect, All Thick, and Supreme Verdict over at, where is that? Rensden. And following night at the Launchpad, Brat with Gasm, Mortalizer, and All Thick. And I don't know about that one. That's quite a bit ways. Well, all right. Yeah, there we go. June 30th, Wraith, Witch Trap, The Black Mariah, and Burial Oath are going to be at Juno. Well, up in Santa Fe on the 3rd at Desert Dogs Brewery, Witch Ripper with Die High and Marrowmonger. And let's see, Suicide Forest with Mortalizer and Spectral Decay is going to be at Wren's Den on July 12th. Then at Ambrosia up on Lomas on June 14th, it'll be Yama with The Beauty in Death, Thrall, and Dope Whore. And Grave Ripper is going to be at Desert Dogs Brewery in Santa Fe on June 16th with Grave Ripper. Oh, sorry. Distorted Evil and Ethereal Moon. And we'll finish it with Vile Rains, Cerberus, Stygian Rot, and Vision of Fire are going to be playing at Wren's Den on June 19th. And we'll leave it there. Let's get back into the music. Had something coming ready. Here we go. Well, maybe. Got it. All right. Here's a little Infected Dead with In Spaces Beyond. 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

Quando le splendide sulle nere scure anche il mondo.

That was Skeletal Spectre with Cemetery Serenades off of their album Keeping the Cauldron Warm. And before that, we heard Nequient with Christo-Fascist Zombie Brigade off of their album Avarice. We also heard Visitant from Omni Vortex off the Throne of Absolute Chaos EP. And before that, Matatis with Kuoleman Ulotu Vuudet. That's the title track to that album. And before that, we heard After the Burial from Bestial Profanation. We heard Vavon with Death Proclamation off of their album Spiritual Nullification. And before that, we heard the band Litra, spelled L-I-I-T-R-A, with the track Putrid Reflection, which is the title track to that album. And we heard In Spaces Beyond from Infected Dead off of their Invicta EP to start off final hour on Tombstone Rock for this week. All right. Breeze through some of these shows here real quick. The benefit fundraiser for P-Lander Z, the Japanese band that was on tour that got pretty brutal wreck just outside of Albuquerque. Anyways, they're kind of stuck here and a lot of medical stuff. So there's a show going on, Inside Out May 29th, that's this Friday, with Rebuilt, Nightchild, Daisy Rot, Weed Rat, Sweet Nothing, Intentional Misuse, Who Killed Carla, 27 Devils Joking, and DJ Riff Rat. And Archspire is going to be at Sunshine Theater that same night, 29th. With Undeath, Crown Magnetar, and Mutilation Barbecue. Music is the Enemy is doing their album release show with Self Neglect, All Thick, and Supreme Verdict on Saturday the 30th at Wren's Den. Then Brat is going to be at the Launchpad May 31st with Gasm, Mortalizer, and All Thick. Then on June 3rd, Wraith with Witch Trap, The Black Moriah, and Burial Oath. And that'll be at Juno, up in Santa Fe, June 3rd. At Desert Dogs will be Witch Ripper, Die High, and Marrowmonger. All right, I'm going to get back into the music here. Let's see. Those of us here in New Mexico and Southwest, the hantavirus is nothing new at all. Many of us remember the outbreak in, was it 92, 93? And that time frame. So we know how it goes. But anyways, been meaning to play some of these guys. So here we go with Corn Dogs to Carbon from Hanta. 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

0: Right, that does it for this week on Tombstone Rock. Thanks for tuning in. Thanks for hanging out with us. We just heard Binary Suicide from Noisier off of their split. The Grindcore Marauders, which featured Sean and Superbad and collaborations with all the bands on there. Let's see, before that we heard Jihad from Cephalic Carnage off of Conforming to Abnormality. We heard Impaled Upon the Tongue of Satan from Belphegor, and before that Wolfhammer with Witchery Artillery off of Black Marketers or Marketeers World War III. Huh, topical. Anyways, the other topical one, which kicked off that set, was Hanta with Corn Dogs to Carbon. All right, we'll catch you next Wednesday and every Wednesday from 11 p.m. to 2 a.m. This is Tombstone Rock. I've been your host, the Mad Cow, as I have been and hope to be. All right, we will catch you next Wednesday. Stick around for the mainstream and be safe out there.
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sounds like a love song, but if you listen closely to the lyrics, which admittedly I never do, it's actually a breakup song. That's Carrie Morn and Ghost Dog's take on the Eagles' first ever number one hit, Best of My Love, getting us into this hour on the mainstream. I'm Brett Mabee. Nyao Escano, I'm thankful you're well, and I hope there are good minds everywhere across our beautiful Mother Earth today. If you're just now joining, stick around for the hour, as we're going to be listening to some of the best new music around, and I'll be taking some deep dives into the mainstream library as well, as I always seek to keep that rotation fresh. And admittedly, there are songs that don't cycle back around too often, so trying to do something about that, which means we'll be hearing from the likes of Rit, her take on a Dua Lipa classic, song All in Inuk. Later on, a new one to get into the library from the Womack sisters. It's a sneak peek of their debut album, and a whole lot more. In fact, we're going to keep the good soulful vibes going in this first block with this one from Brother Wallace. And this is also a part of his debut album, Electric Love. Be on the lookout for the May 8th release. This is his newest single, and I hope you enjoy the moody, nocturnal sound of You're the Man. For your consideration and

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The Sober Junkies, Fast Hitting You Got It, bringing that first soulful block to an end on the mainstream. We also heard Leon Bridges' Steam from the Gold Digger's Sound, and for the first time in the rotation, it was Brother Wallace with You're the Man, found on his debut album, Electric Love. I'm Brett Mabee, and if you're just now getting here or have to step away from listening on your favorite AM/FM station, always get caught back up at mainstreamradio.net. 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You can also stay in touch with me there, and I look forward to hearing from you soon. In the remainder of this first half, tracks from Kevin Morby and one from my good friend Melody MacArthur. Looking ahead, Dago Wolf, The Strokes, Blues Traveler, a new one from the Womack Sisters, and a whole lot more of the great music that you've known to come and love over the last 3 years here on the mainstream. We're going to kick off this track with an artist who has lived a lot of places around the globe. She was raised in Honduras, Florida, Puerto Rico, Iowa, and Thailand, which means that Lily Vakili brings a whole wide range of cultural textures and influences into her unique sound. From her Oceans of Kansas, enjoy Okoboji, and don't go anywhere. I'll be back with you in the second half.

At the halfway point of this hour's listening on the mainstream, a shout out to friends who are dialed in to K232EN, a part of the KSUT family on 94.3 FM in and around Cortez, Colorado. And if you're just now joining the listening party, it's good to have you here. Always get caught back up a few different ways, including checking out this and a whole lot more at NV1.org, the full website for all things Native Voice One, Native American Radio Network. In addition to the mainstream, you'll find information and you can listen to Native America Calling live every Monday through Friday from 1 p.m. to 2 p.m. Eastern Time. There's information about other great shows, so go check out my friends and colleagues, and you won't be disappointed. In addition to one from the Strokes in this block, we'll hear some Blues Traveler, and we're heading up to the High Arctic with Clico artist Dago Wolf. It's fun to point out that he does have a new album, and in full disclosure, I always try to keep a finger on the pulse of what's being released, especially around Indian country, but his newest album did elude my radar. We're going to fix that very soon, but in the meantime, I have a classic from Dago Wolf's High Arctic. It's The Hopeless Poet. Enjoy this set on the mainstream. I could.

Tanse. 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

Now, some people absolutely hate auto-tune. I think the voice can be an instrument just like any others. Well, of course, we all agree on that. But saying that you can't put vocal effects on is like saying you can't put a distortion or a flange or a phaser and on a guitar or other kind of instrument. So I have a lot of fun with the Strokes' latest single, Going Shopping. That's found on their Reality Awaits. Before that was Blues Traveler's Fool for You from their Traveler's Soul. And again, it was Dega Wolf's The Hopeless Poet that got us into the half. Join me again, sooner than later, hopefully. I do broadcast a lot, 7 days a week, 3 hours a day. 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And if you'd like to tune in digitally, you can do that on the Full Moon Radio. So head on over to Live 365, type in Full Moon, which I did kind of correct that here recently, and it will pop right up for you. You can listen to incredible indigenous music 24/7 there of all genres, including some of the more traditionally based genres like round dance, powwow, Haudenosaunee, Yuensatge, Hattagainonge, and so much more. There's a whole multiverse of great music waiting for you on the Full Moon Radio. Before we are officially done for the hour, though, one from Diet and the Love Soldiers, a recent addition from them. But right now, it is our second new addition, this time coming from the amazing Womack Sisters. Be on the lookout for their upcoming self-titled debut release. Expect it later in the summer, and right now, released May 6. And to get you excited about it, courtesy of Daftone Records, it's Chauffeur that I leave you with. For your consideration and approval, once again, on the Main Street.

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1: This is 89.9 KUNM and KUNM HD, Albuquerque, Santa Fe, live from the University of New Mexico, also broadcasting on KRRT 90.9 Arroyo Seco Taos, KRRE 91.9 Las Vegas, KRAR 91.9 Española, and KBOM 88.7 Socorro. 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

English artist Aunts spent a lot of years, 15 to be exact, in New Zealand before returning to the UK, a move that deeply shaped her artistic identity. And these days, she works across various industries, including sound design, film, theater, and dance. That was her All I Need Fenra remix, a recent addition that's the perfect way to kick off this hour together on the mainstream. Whether you're a longtime listener or just happen to stumble across this on your favorite local airwaves for the first time right now, I'm Brett Mabee, and I'm so excited that you'll be joining me for a little bit of musical listening together. This is a great way to bring people together, and if you need a quick pick-me-up, you've made it to the right place. If your day is already groovy, it's just going to get even groovier from here. We'll be listening to tracks like She Bad's Open Yourself, later on some Shaky Graves, one from the Montreal-based Indigenous Brothers Wampums, and I do have a new tune from Anishinaabe and North African singer-songwriter and electronic producer Handsome Tiger. This time, he's enlisted the help of a Métis singer-songwriter as well, so stick around for more details on that. Sons of Sevilla, Liana Flores, and this one from the Mexican Institute of Sound and the Meridian Brothers. El Campeón is a cumbia rock track that was released earlier in May ahead of the full-length album Ruido Tovar. For your

0: Liana Flores with Night Visions, found on her Flower of the Soul album. Before that was Sons de Sevilla's Butterfly. And for the first time, we officially introduced the collaboration between Mexican Institute of Sound and the Meridian Brothers with El Campeón. A great track to kick off that block. I'm Brett Mabee, and if you're a professional singer-songwriter, keep in mind that I always want to hear from you. You're welcome to send me your originally recorded and professionally recorded compositions to brett@mainstreamradio.net. And when I say professionally recorded, I'm not trying to be rude, but there's not a whole lot that I can do to help you with your demos. You might have a friend who can help out with the mixing and the mastering, but put that work in, make it sparkle so it can stand among some of the best heavy hitters out there across the globe. I should remind you that Billie Eilish won a Grammy on songs that were recorded just on a laptop, so it is possible. In addition, I was just watching a thing on Vice about Afro Man's Because I Got High, and that's a really funny and inspiring story as well. He did it all on a little digital 8-track with just a bass and a drum, and I think 6 different vocal parts. So again, go check that out if you need some inspiration, but in the meantime, I look forward to hearing from you. Again, you can send those digital copies to brett@mainstreamradio.net, but there are physical ways to get them into me as well. Before this first half is through, a one from Shebad featuring Anomaly, but right now, it is one that we recently got in from the surrealist blues poet, musician, and activist known as Aja Monet. Her newest album is The Color of Rain. It's a jazz-rooted, politically charged, and genre-bending album, and I love some of the ambiance of it all. Featuring Mick Jenkins and Vic Mensa, just a few of the collaborators on this amazing album, which, hint, hint, there's also the likes of Michelle Nadigacello on her album as well. It's Melting Clocks, getting us back into this block on the mainstream.
1: Every now and when, in the yesteryear yawn, ancient embryos eternally swing the fishing pole of memory, capturing today baited by breaths of tomorrow. Twice in a blue blood moon, we dream of doubtless rhythms to collage our moment's shedding self, quantum futures,
2: past, present, always beyond. Psychedelic sayings.
1: Grounded in storytelling tradition, tardy, we measure the space by the changes. We wade with waiting tides, moment to moment, it be in front or behind, a constellation of seen through, stewed glimpses, blinks of a sneeze.
3: The tea kettle's voice.
1: Water at the brim of boiling. The change of a state, murmurs between space, the year grew older the further we saw it, a silver strand of breath. Eyes as wounds. We tell time by how deep we bury the memory. We tell time by the space between here and there, sound lingering in the ether, bouncing off the stars and moon. We swell and grow in the scrolling distance. We tell time by how many excuses you got before you answer, or how we organize the noise. We tell time by shading time to love. In a place where there is no space or time. The length of our laughter lounging. Lift every giggling second, minute, or hour. I too sing of timelessness. I wish you a future with no names. Time ain't real, no how. When you're locked up, there's only 2 times, daytime and nighttime. When all you got is time and folks outside waste time trying to make time. There's only beginnings and ends.
4: State running out in due time.
1: What you do with time is your time. You don't serve time, you get time to serve you. How wristwatches continue to sell us the pipe dream of being able to own time. How the drummers keep time just in time. Our folk, we build the pyramids before 12 o'clock noon and rest in the shade, eating melons, laughing at time. What a fool. What a fool to think we could ever own.

No, we scannel and half a day to all of my friends dialed into KPRG on the FM dial at 89.3 on Guam in the island nation of Palau. Whether you're tuned in digitally on the mainland, overseas, or wherever across the globe you may be tuned in from, I'm glad that you're able to spend some musical time with me. I cherish this opportunity and giving you a quick sneak peek ahead to the remainder of this hour's broadcast. Tracks from Triathlon, also Cree singer Liv Wade. Later on, Handsome Tiger featuring Prado, a Métis singer-songwriter that I'll tell you a little bit more about as we continue on with the listening. But before going any further, this one's from Shaky Graves' fifth studio album, Fondness Etc., released May 15th on Secret Identity and Dual Tone Records. This album marks a return to a stripped-down, home-recorded, lo-fi approach, which you heard me talk about earlier in the broadcast. I do love that this postmodern digital age really democratizes the entire recording process, but I'll save that rant for another time. It's On My Own, getting us back into this block on the mainstream.

Wampum's Back and Forth from their August 2025 album Spirit on the Mainstream. Earlier in the set, we heard Triathlon's Clover from their Funeral Music album. We also heard Liv Wade's Carolina single, and it was Shaky Graves' On My Own, found on his Fondness Etc. album, the latest and fifth studio album from the talented singer-songwriter. Join me again, hopefully sooner than later. There are a lot of opportunities for us to do this. I broadcast 7 days a week, 3 hours a day, so as always, check those listings for the next time you can dial into the Mainstream with Brett Mabee. And before officially parting ways, jot this phone number down and feel free to give me a call 24/7 at 1-888-362-9970. The full number for all things Turtle Island Tunes, Full Moon Radio. There's a lot of audio fun that we can be having together, so I look forward to hearing from you soon. And to have the Mainstream carried on your favorite AM/FM station, reach out to Nola Daves Moses, the distribution director at Native Voice One. Drop her a line at nola@nv1.org. Our second new addition for the hour comes from Handsome Tiger, the talented Anishinaabe and North African singer-songwriter who's making waves up in and around Toronto and beyond. For this single, found on his First People 2 release, he enlisted the help of Afro-Colombian and Red River Métis pop artist Prado. It's Been There, Done That, or BTDT that I leave you with for your consideration today on the Mainstream.

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1: This is 89.9 KUNM and KUNM HD, Albuquerque, Santa Fe, broadcasting from the University of New Mexico. 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

T-Whale released his debut album on Blue Note Decca Records back in 2019. He followed up with his sophomore release in 2023, and then fans thought he nearly disappeared, but then out of the blue, returned with a great 2026 comeback album. Released April 10th, Outsider was produced by none other than Adrian Quesada of Black Pumas. Getting us into our hour is one of the standout tracks, Sunshine Lady. A groovy way to get into this music on the mainstream. I'm Brett Maybe. Nyao Escano, Ongwenyo Engi Haikwa, Ogajengwa, Ngatnigoyo Tio Wanzaguego, Nanganwanisa De, Hatewanisa Gay, Hatewasonda Gay, Heyo Dog. I'm thankful you're well and hope there are good minds everywhere, every day, every night, and all the time in between. We have a lot of music to enjoy together today, so looking at the tunes ahead, one from Jan Kalter. We'll also hear some Sincere LaSound, one from the talented Indigenous composer Jared Tate and his Dover Quartet, which sees him collaborating with Boricua and Daskawange artist Pura Fay. Later on is actress and singer Maya Hawk, Nora Jones and Josh Hom, and a whole lot more. We're kicking off this block with an artist who is a Juno winner, specifically from her 2019 Stories from a Downtown Apartment that won a Juno the following year for Indigenous Music Album of the Year. Her voice was also featured in a Canadian National Scotiabank commercial. Turn it up with this great track. It's Over and Over from her Boundless Possibilities on the main.

Ojibwe artist Trixie Mattel with Stranger Found on the Barbara album on the mainstream. Before that was the New Orleans-based Revivalist with their Piece of Me cigar box found on the 10th anniversary release of Men Amongst Mountains, at least that version. And we also heard Kaylee Cardinals Over and Over from her most excellent Boundless Possibilities. And if you like some great covers, I highly recommend another track that I play from her frequently. In fact, I think I even like her version of Paul McCartney and Wings' Let Me Roll It just a tad better than the original. The soul that she puts into it, it's great. And there's an awesome video as well. But I digress. If you're just now joining, I'm Brett Mabee, and I'm glad that we have this time together. Before going any further, a quick and friendly reminder that there are a lot of incredible reasons to check things out that are happening on NV1.org. There's the mainstream, Reclaimed, Unreserved, Native America Calling, National Native News, Our Living Lands, Blues After Hours, Julian Taylor's Jukebox, and a whole lot more. Incredible radio programming for you and the entire family. And there's going to be a lot more digital fun coming in the coming months, so stick around and bookmark their page for quick and easy access as well. And to take that a step further, I also like to remind friends that they have a free app available for both Android and Apple users as well. Yon Coulter coming up before too long. I'll also squeeze in a classic from the Black Rebel Motorcycle Club. Looking ahead even further, some Thundercat, one from Kumail. But right now we're going to kick off this block with Tinariwen, and I'm still not sure that I'm saying that right, released from their 10th studio album Hogger that came out March 13th. Turn it up with Sagarat Asani featuring Sulafa Ilas on the mainstream.

right. We find ourselves at the halfway point of this hour's listening on the mainstream. And before going any further, a shout out to friends in and around Bolinas, California, dialed in to K210EH, a part of the KWMR family on 89.9 FM. 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And if there's a new song that's tickled your fancy and that I'm not playing here on the mainstream, feel free to drop me a line. I love recommendations, and as I say often, I'm always looking for great new music, but I'm overjoyed when music finds me. Again, try to keep it in somewhat of a recent time frame, as this is kind of one of the points of the show, I guess, anyway. But regardless, reach out to me with your recommendations, comments, stories. 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So head on over to mainstreamradio.net for more information. I'll join you again after a track from the Dare. And looking ahead into the final block, some Norah Jones and Josh Homme, a track that's from Norah Jones' podcast, Norah Jones is Playing Along. We're going to kick off this set with Sincere Lassonde, an artist who runs her own creative platform. She's also a multi-hyphenate. And for our listening, it's Crave for It, getting us back into this block on the mainstream.

the Dares single, You're Invited, rewinding a few years as we dig back into the mainstream archives here on your new favorite show. Also in that set was the Dover Quartet with Woodland Songs number 4, Nani, Fish, found on the Woodland Songs album, a great collaboration with some super talented indigenous composers. We also heard Kumail's True to You from Mud Brown, and it was Sincere Lassonde's Crave for It that kicked off the half. I can't wait to do this again, so tell your friends and family because music is always best experienced when shared with others. You can do that by pointing them in the direction of the mainstreamradio.net website, or if you're both listening locally, check your listings for the next time you can dial in on the AM/FM frequencies. You have to admit, there is the potential for a lot of great listening and magic to happen as randomness of music, time, consideration, place all converge into a unique radio experience. It brings people together, and that's why I love AM/FM radio. So I look forward to hearing from you as well. If you just can't wait, head on over to mainstreamradio.net. In the final block is one from Anishinaabe artist Xander Music, a talented up-and-coming young man from the Fond du Lac band of Lake Superior Ojibwe. The first song of this final set comes to us from Maya Hawk, who, in addition to releasing her newest album, Maitreya Corso, also just had her South by Southwest film, Wishful Thinking, getting picked up for distribution. That film won the top narrative feature prize at this year's event, and it's a story of a couple whose relationship becomes so volatile it literally affects the world around them. Earthquakes, stock markets, even nations. So be prepared for a wild ride. Right now, from Maya's latest album, it's Bring Home My Man. Be good to yourself and each other, and be good or be good at it. And above all, keep on keeping on with the mainstream.

0: That was fun.
1: That was so fun.
0: That was so much fun. I could that one I could just sing over and over and
1: me
0: over.
1: Me too.
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1: This is 89.9 KUNM and KUNM HD, Albuquerque, Santa Fe, broadcasting from the University of New Mexico. 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

0: Officials this week welcomed the touring public art show called Fantastic Animals from Mexico, Alebrijes and Nahuales. Department of Arts and Culture Director Shel Sanchez says the Alebrijes originated with the Linares family in Mexico City and began with a dream by family patriarch Pedro.
1: And he saw these fantastical creatures and decided to make them out of what we would think of like piñatas or like paper mache. And so he started making them and they became very popular. These are very fantastical kind of made up creatures.
0: Sanchez says the Nahuales originate from Oaxaca and are traditionally carved from wood.
1: And they tend to be more recognizable as like animals we would know. So you can see like a bunny or a dog or something. So that's the difference, but they are both brightly painted and they have that kind of Mexican folk art aesthetic.
0: At the roundabout on the east side of Robinson Park, you can see one of the Nahuales, a kind of bedazzled bunny, holding, appropriately, a big slice of watermelon or sandia. The other creatures around the park include a humanoid cat, a coyote-dragon hybrid, a winged armadillo, and a purely imaginary extraterrestrial. The Fantastical Beasts will be in Albuquerque through July 17th. For KUNM News, I'm Mark Haslett.
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4: It's Morning Edition from NPR News. I'm A. Martinez in Culver City, California.
5: And I'm Steve Inskeep in Washington, D.C. Good morning. The head of the World Health Organization arrives in eastern Congo today, but he already has a pretty good idea of what he expects to find. Quote, a catastrophic collision of disease and conflict. Officials say more than 1,000 suspected cases of Ebola are the result of an outbreak in the eastern part of the country, over 200 suspected deaths. The epicenter is in Ituri province, where health workers are contending with fear, violence, and a ticking clock. Emmett Livingstone reports.
6: Turn on the radio in Bunia, the capital of Ituri province, and you'll hear warnings about Ebola. Its cheeriness belies the gravity of the situation. Ebola, Ebola, it goes, and then launches into a series of public health warnings. It's a small part of the huge international effort underway here to try to stop the spread of the disease. Congo announced an outbreak on May 15th, by which point Ebola had likely been spreading in Ituri for many weeks, if not months. And the bustling city of Bunia, home to nearly a million people, is close to the epicenter, a remote gold mining town called Mongwalu.
7: The situation is currently very concerning, with active transmission ongoing everywhere around here in Mongwalu.
6: Dr. Esther Sterk is a tropical disease specialist for Doctors Without Borders in Mongwalu.
7: Every day there are many community deaths and suspected patients arriving at the hospital, which probably only is a small proportion of all cases at the moment. And one of the big challenges is the lack of diagnostics capacity, where often it takes many, many days before the laboratory results come out.
6: Added to that, health responders have been having a tough time with some of the residents. Most people in the town are poor and survive by clawing gold from the earth with crude tools. Many don't believe Ebola exists. Angry young men attacked Mongwalu Hospital several times last week, burning down isolation tents or trying to retrieve the dead bodies. Several suspected patients ran away during the chaos. Richard Lukudi is the hospital director. Local resistance to the Ebola response has been fierce, he says. Some parts of town have become no-go zones. Tracking contacts is almost impossible. People in the community here are dying every day, he says, but often out of view of health workers. It's a stark illustration of the

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1: Indeed it is. A happy good morning to you. You've almost made it to the end of the week. It's a Thursday, and we're super grateful you're staying informed right here on 89.9 KUNM. I'm Bryce Dix, your local host of Morning Edition. Appreciate you being here. And to your weather here, clouds will dominate the sky overhead today as they look towards the eastern plains, where more thunderstorms and showers could dump more rain over there. It's going to be drier out west, unfortunately, especially in central New Mexico. Highs looking to find the upper 70s and 80s today and throughout your weekend. That's before they get much warmer early next week. Speaking of the future, might as well tell you, daily rounds of thunderstorms are expected next week, elevating flash flood concerns, especially on Tuesday on burn scars. Right now, it is 59 degrees in Albuquerque, 55 in Santa Fe, and 56 degrees in Socorro.
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5: Good morning, I'm Steve Inskeep with an update on Chucky, the doll from the old movies, who's also a serial killer. 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
1: And as always, we are live from the University of New Mexico here in Albuquerque. I'm your Morning Edition host, Bryce Dix. Thank you so much for joining us. Among the three Republicans running for governor in the June 2nd primary, that's on Tuesday, is former Rio Rancho Mayor Greg Hull. He describes himself as a pragmatic leader rather than an ideological Republican, and he tells New Mexico in Focus correspondent Gwyneth Dolan the things that made him a successful mayor in one city will serve him well as governor overseeing a whole state.
7: I know how to go into these communities, work with the mayors, work with the councils, identify problems, and approach those strategically on an individual basis. And I think that's what we're missing in the state of New Mexico, is you do get a one-size-fits-all approach to many things, and there's a lot of things that do need that individual attention. And I think we can do that with communities looking for the things that they're looking for. Rio Rancho sits on the edge of Albuquerque. But when I first took office, our median income was at about $52,000 to $53,000, and now it's up to around, I think, over $85,000. And that was due to the fact that we really created a community that people felt safe in. And the school district there is just outstanding. So a lot of people were coming there and moving to Rio Rancho. Years ago, it wasn't the community of choice. It was a suburb of Albuquerque, but now it's completely kind of morphed and changed. So we'll work with communities on a local level.
8: So what's one thing from your time there that you would apply statewide as governor?
7: So statewide, I would take a statewide water approach where we work with the communities. We led the state in the first aquifer recharge system. And I think that that's something that when we look at the scarcity of water in this state, we need to be utilizing every drop that we can get. So working with local communities on a statewide water policy to make that a more symbiotic relationship as opposed to a siloed one.
8: Michelle Lujan Grisham and the legislature have used tax incentives and state investment to try to grow and diversify the economy. Your plan relies more on lowering barriers and letting the private sector lead. In a state with a relatively small private sector, though, why does that approach work better, and how quickly will voters see results?
7: Well, number one, I think the regulatory barriers that a lot of companies face coming into the state are critical because it's an uphill battle sometimes getting companies to come here. And as a mayor, I've worked closely with site selectors in understanding what they're looking for when they come into the community, whether it's workforce needs, infrastructure, the different things that they're looking for that would make New Mexico a good fit. But we've also, in Rio Rancho, used tax incentives. We've had used IRBs. We've used what we call PIDs and TIDs to incentivize development, to try to bring down costs, not only for the companies that are coming here, but for the people that are moving into the community. So pairing those tools up so that you have a public benefit and a private benefit to the total overall relationship is an approach that I've taken in Rio Rancho, and that's the approach I'll take for the state of New Mexico.
8: Rio Rancho leaned Republican during much of your time as mayor. As governor, you'd be dealing with a Democratic legislature in a heavily Democratic state at this point. What experience do you have working across serious political differences?
7: As chairman of the New Mexico Mayor's Caucus for 8 years, I worked with mayors across the state. And if there's one thing that mayors know how to do is set aside those political differences and talk about the issues that matter, the things that really impact people on a day-to-day basis, whether that's public safety, healthcare, education, infrastructure, all of these things come front and center. And as a mayor, I've had to work with that legislature for the last 12 years, working to get certain bills passed, working to get certain bills stopped. And then I've had to work with governors from both party persuasions to try to make sure that what's happening in New Mexico benefited my city and the surrounding communities, to make sure that we were being recognized for the growth that we were having and the fact that one of the things that I fought for was local autonomy, right? Is making sure that we had maximum local governance to do what I needed to do for the citizens of Rio Rancho. And that's the way I'll work. So I've had that experience. It has been largely in a nonpartisan world for me. And that means that I have to bring everybody to the table, whether it's Republican, Independent, Democrat, doesn't matter. A lot of us are focused on the very same things, and that's the way I'll take that to the roundhouse.
1: That was former Rio Rancho Mayor Greg Hull speaking with Gwyneth Dolan on New Mexico in Focus on New Mexico PBS. You can find a link to the full interview at KUNM.org. Early voting for the primary continues through Saturday, and Election Day is June 2nd. That's Tuesday. For the first time, independent and unaffiliated voters can participate in this primary, and on-site voter registration is also available. This is KUNM.
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1: Zooming out to some national news, President Trump continues to send mixed messages about ending the war with Iran.
10: We can make a good deal right now, but maybe not a great deal. And if it's not a great deal, we're not making it.
1: Meanwhile, Iran is also sending mixed signals. Coming up, insights on the negotiations from a former U.S. special envoy for Iran. That's coming up at 7:11 right here on 89.9 KUNM. More dry air here in central to western New Mexico today as more storms look towards the Texas border and other portions of eastern New Mexico. Highs will stay consistent well into the weekend. We're talking upper 70s and 80s, warming up early next week.
11: Artificial intelligence in the hiring process and the bias problem.
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11: From Marketplace, I'm Nova Safo. Good morning. Most companies are now using AI to help with hiring, about 90%, according to the World Economic Forum. But a new study from the Stanford Institute for Human-Centered AI finds that one such hiring tool used by lots of companies is often biased against Black and Asian applicants. Marketplace's Samantha Fields has more.
13: Anyone who's been job searching knows it's rough out there. Companies aren't posting many jobs, and when they do, they get tons of applications.
14: They almost have to use an algorithm in some way to be able to look through the number of applications that are coming in.
13: Sarah Banna at Chapman University says the AI tool she and her study co-authors looked at screens applicants by having them play behavioral video games. She says the company behind it actively tries to eliminate bias.
14: But what we find is they still end up with racial bias in the algorithm.
13: The AI discriminated against Black applicants in about 25% of jobs and against Asian applicants in about 15% of jobs. This is a tool that many companies are using. So Kathleen Creel, a co-author at Northeastern University, says if you apply to five different places,
15: it could be that the same system is actually screening your resume at all five of those. And so these five supposedly independent chances are no longer independent.
13: This is a real problem, says Aluk Mehta at the Center for Strategic and International Studies.
16: Unless companies take steps to really include human review and manage how these systems are being deployed internally, they're going to replicate patterns all across industry.
13: And people who are already marginalized in hiring could be marginalized even further. I'm Samantha Fields for Marketplace.
11: Let's do the numbers. Well, more strikes between the U.S. and Iran are sending oil prices right back up this morning. Brent crude is up 2% at $96 per barrel. Overnight, the Hang Seng Index in Hong Kong fell 1.25%. Dow, S&P, and NASDAQ futures are pointing down, but just marginally at about 0.1% each.
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11: The Federal Reserve's preferred measure of inflation just came out, the Personal Consumption Expenditures Price Index. It shows April prices up 3.8% on an annual basis. That's as expected and hotter than inflation in March. Excluding food and energy, core prices in April rose 3.3%. Before the Iran war, about a third of the world's fertilizer that shipped by sea moved through the Strait of Hormuz. And in the last 3 months, fertilizer prices have risen between 30% and 50%, according to the American Farm Bureau Federation. There were fears early on during the war that such increases would force farmers to plant less. So we're checking in with economist Faith Parham of the Farm Bureau to see how things have shaked out. Good morning.
17: Good morning.
11: So the latest outlook from the Agriculture Department for this year projects that wheat production will be down, corn and rice production down. How much of that do you think is because of the Iran war disruptions?
17: So this first survey they do with farmers is done right at the end of February and beginning of March. So we might be seeing some changes in planting due to the conflict in Iran. And so when June comes around, they'll do their June acreage report. That's when farmers will tell us what they actually planted and not just what they intended to plant. We might see some more changes there. Soybeans are less nitrogen intensive, so they require less fertilizer. So we might see more shift to those soybean acres.
11: A lot of what farmers here grow are global commodities. So from the consumer perspective, if yields are affected globally, what does that mean for consumers? And what should they be expecting either this fall or early next year?
17: So it's because these are global commodities, you know, things like barley, corn, and wheat, all these, you know, used in some sort of production. If there is a global shortfall and we see yields really dropping in other countries, we will see those prices go higher, which could translate to higher food prices. But it is really early to tell. We'll have to see what yields coming out of the rest of the world look like when their crop season ends. Really, also a big thing, too, is fuel prices. Agriculture is a very trucking intensive industry, so higher diesel prices will make, you know, things more expensive for the farmer. We've we've seen farm margins in the negative for the last 3 years going on 4. So it'll continue to strain that farm economy, but also just be more expensive to move those products.
11: And what accounts for the losses prior to the disruptions caused by the Iran war?
17: So record high production expenses. Since the COVID-19 pandemic, we've seen a wave of inflation that really hasn't subsided in ag input costs. Things like the seed, the fertilizer, the chemicals they use, their equipment, all of these things, labor has become really expensive for farmers across the country. And all of those production expenses continue to add up while farmers continue to get paid very little for their crops. So farmers are price takers. So just because their production expenses are going up doesn't mean they get to charge more for their commodity. They just have to accept that global price for it. And so we've seen losses across the farming community.
11: Are you seeing, you know, more consolidation, more people choosing to leave farming completely?
17: Yes, so we have seen an increase in the number of farm bankruptcies, but also farm closures. Farm bankruptcies are only for folks that make the majority of their money farming. And most of our farmers across the country are dual income households, or they work other jobs to make the farming math out. So we've seen an increase of farm closures. And what we're also seeing is more and more kids that don't want to come back to the farm after leaving school. Right now, the economic situation is very bleak. And so it's harder and harder to get those young folks back to the farm to continue those family farms. So we've seen, you know, 6-7 generation farms, you know, close their gate and sell. Most of this land is staying in agriculture, not all of it, but most of it. But we're again seeing more consolidation into larger operations. We are seeing families combine to, you know, incorporate and have bigger family farms to make sure that they can stay afloat.
11: Faith Parham is an economist with the American Farm Bureau Federation. Thank you very much.
17: Thank you.
11: I'm Nova Safo with the Marketplace Morning Report. 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
18: Are you looking for a political show that gets you out of your comfort zone? On Left, Right, and Center, we talk about the biggest issues of the day without a screaming match breaking out, and we get you out of your political bubble. I'm David Green. 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
1: Straight after Morning Edition, we're broadcasting live from the University of New Mexico. This is KUNM and KUNM HD 89.9 Albuquerque, Santa Fe. 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Arroyo Seco Taos, KRER 91.9 Española, KRRE 91.9 Las Vegas, and KBOM 88.7 Socorro. We have live streaming news, headlines, features, music playlists, and so much more, including a community calendar at KUNM.org. Stick around, we have more of the show coming straight up. We go through 9, it's 7 o'clock.
5: Good morning. The United States fired on Iran, something an official characterized as an effort to maintain the ceasefire. Iran says it struck back. So is the war back on? It's Morning Edition from NPR News. Pictures of people's eyes are like fingerprints. ICE wants to take more of them to identify immigrants here illegally. I'm Steve Inskeep.
19: And I'm Amy Martinez. The agency plans to deploy 1,500 scanners and get access to an iris database. And dancer Jen Freeman used her art as a form of therapy. Watching a docu-series about Amy Schumer led her to a doctor's office and an autism diagnosis. It's Thursday, May 28th. On this day in 1957, two New York baseball teams got permission to move to California if they left together. So the Giants and Dodgers did. News is next.
20: Live from NPR News in Washington, I'm Corva Coleman. The U.S. military says it hit Iranian drones and a site along Iran's coast near the Strait of Hormuz overnight. Iran says it then struck a U.S. base, but didn't say which one. Kuwait then said it defended against incoming missiles and drones today, believed to be from Iran. The Israeli military says a Hezbollah drone has killed an Israeli soldier in northern Israel, and Israel is widening its offensive in Lebanon. NPR's Daniel Estrin reports from Tel Aviv.
21: The soldier was killed and two other soldiers were wounded in the Hezbollah drone attack on a military area of northern Israel. The Israeli military is struggling to thwart increasing Hezbollah drone attacks, which have killed several other Israeli soldiers in recent weeks. In Lebanon, Israel says it has carried out a wave of attacks on Hezbollah targets around the southern Lebanese city of Tyre. Israel warned residents to leave nearly the entire city. Israel and Lebanon have been holding rare direct talks to try to end the fighting. Israeli and Lebanese officials are expected to meet again Friday at the Pentagon. Daniel Estrin, NPR News, Tel Aviv.
20: Immigration courts inside the Justice Department are dramatically speeding up deportation hearings. NPR's Jimena Bustillo reports the goal is to issue more deportation orders.
0: Immigrants are now being scheduled for massive master calendar hearings. Those are being called mega masters. That include 100 or more people at a time. That's up from two or three dozen people at a time, which had been typical for a first hearing. Immigration lawyers told NPR that these new hearings largely target people without lawyers representing them. Those who show up late or not at all are receiving removal orders, further truncating the already limited due process available to immigrants. In the past year, the Trump administration has pushed to streamline cases through immigration courts. This includes moving up cases of people from specific countries and encouraging judges to review cases faster. Jimena Bustillo, NPR News, Washington.
20: The Justice Department has arrested and charged a Google employee for using confidential information to bet on the site Polymarket. NPR's Bobby Allen reports on the second criminal case tied to alleged insider trading on prediction markets.
3: Michele Spagnuolo is an Italian Google software engineer residing in Switzerland. Federal prosecutors say he gained access to internal documents showing who would be the most Googled person of the year in 2025. That led to $1.2 million in profit on Polymarket. He now faces commodities fraud, wire fraud, and money laundering charges. He had an initial court appearance in New York and has been released on bail. Last month, the U.S. military official was charged with profiting off of classified information about the capture of Venezuelan leader Nicolas Maduro. President Trump has vowed that prediction markets would thrive in his term. Despite the two cases, his administration has taken a mostly light touch approach to the controversial industry. Bobby Allen, NPR News.
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1: Live from Albuquerque, New Mexico, this is KUNM. I'm Bryce Dix. The U.S. Supreme Court has now adopted a settlement designed to end a long-running feud over management of the lower Rio Grande. The court accepted agreements first proposed last year by New Mexico, Texas, and Colorado. The settlement calls for reduced groundwater pumping along the dwindling river and retiring water rights from irrigated farmland in southern New Mexico. Researchers warned last year that unsustainable use throughout the Rio threatens water security for millions of people here in the U.S. and even Mexico. Farmers in southern New Mexico increasingly have turned to groundwater to irrigate pecan orchards and chili crops as hotter, drier conditions have reduced river flows and storage. That pumping is what prompted Texas to sue all the way back in 2013, claiming the practice was cutting into their water deliveries. You can read more at kubnm.org. New Mexico Attorney General Raul Torres on Wednesday filed lawsuits against two local counties and their sheriffs for maintaining agreements enabling the transfer of local immigrant arrestees to federal custody despite a new state law. Source New Mexico reports sheriffs in Torrance and Curry counties have recently entered agreements with ICE that authorize local law enforcement to serve warrants on arrestees held in local jails. House Bill 9, the Immigrant Safety Act, which the legislature passed earlier this year, prohibited local sheriffs from entering or implementing those agreements. The law also prohibited counties from contracting with ICE for immigration detention at local facilities. In a statement on Wednesday, Torres said neither sheriff has the authority to defy this law. In an email on Wednesday to Source New Mexico, Curry County Sheriff Michael Brockett says he stands behind his decision. Torrance County Sheriff David Frazee did not respond to a phone call seeking their comment. A New Mexico judge on Wednesday ruled that Republican Party of New Mexico Chair Amy Barela must vacate her position. The ruling sides with Republican candidates who said she broke party rules by continuing to serve as chair while also running for office. Source New Mexico reports a judge issued a preliminary injunction that prohibits Barela from continuing to serve as chair and also orders party officials not to publicly support any of the Republicans running for office during the ongoing primary. The ruling sided with the three Republican plaintiffs, gubernatorial candidate Duke Rodriguez, Lieutenant Governor candidate Aubrey Blair Dunn, and Otero County Commission candidate Jonathan Emery. They say that Barela and other officials were breaking party rules and contributed to an unfair primary. Barela is running for re-election as Otero County Commissioner against Emery. The plaintiffs argued that the Republican Party rules bar party chairs from running for office. They also alleged the party was unfairly picking favored candidates through implicit endorsements on the party's Facebook page. This is KUNM.
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1: It is currently 60 degrees and partly cloudy here in Albuquerque, 56 degrees in Santa Fe, and 51 degrees in Eagle Nest. It's 7:07. Happy Thursday.
6: It's Morning Edition from NPR News. I'm E. Martinez in Culver City, California.
5: And I'm Steve Inskeep in Washington, D.C. At what point would we say the Iran war is back on?
6: The U.S. and Iran are engaged in peace talks, but they're still exchanging fire. In a few moments, we'll speak with former U.S. Special Envoy for Iran, Robert Malley, about mixed messages from the Trump administration and Iranian leaders about a possible deal to end the war. We begin with attacks we're tracking from Lebanon to the Strait of Hormuz and even in Gaza, where despite a ceasefire there, Israel is ramping up strikes.
5: NPR international correspondent Aya Batraoui is following all of this from Dubai. Hi there.
22: Hey, good morning.
5: Let's start with the situation in the Gulf. What's happening?
22: Well, U.S. Central Command says its forces shot down Iranian drones around the Strait of Hormuz and struck an area along Iran's coast overnight. This morning, Iran's Revolutionary Guard says it responded to that U.S. attack on Bandar Abbas by targeting, quote, the American base from which that attack originated. Kuwait this morning says it intercepted drones, so it appears Iran's attack was on U.S. positions there. Also, the Revolutionary Guard says it fired at an American commercial vessel trying to transit the strait yesterday and forced it to turn around. But of course, Steve, all of this is happening alongside an effort by both sides to permanently end the war.
5: Although Israel, the U.S. ally, has insisted it does not favor making a deal with this Iranian government, and also that it wants to continue its war in Lebanon. In fact, the Israeli military says it struck a target in Beirut today. So what is happening in Lebanon?
22: What's happening there is that Israel just issued evacuation warnings for one of the country's biggest cities there, Tyre. This displacement for Tyre in southern Lebanon really expands Israel's war, pushing it deeper into Lebanon. NPR's Jane Arraf and Joed Rizkala were speaking with families fleeing Tyre near the main coastal road who told them they have no idea where they're going to sleep and that they had no choice but to flee because of Israel's deadly airstrikes on that city. Now, there's already more than a million people displaced by Israel in this war in Lebanon, and people are sleeping on sidewalks in the capital, Beirut, with shelters overflowing. Lebanon's health ministry says nearly 3,300 people have been killed in Israeli attacks in this war. Hundreds of them are women and children, and more than 100 medics and first responders. And Israel says that more than 20 Israeli soldiers and several civilians have been killed by Hezbollah fire. But Iran says there can be no deal with the U.S. without that war in Lebanon also ending. So Israel ending that war is going to be key.
5: I appreciate hearing more than a million people displaced. That is like the entire population of my home city, Indianapolis, a million people. So how is President Trump moving ahead with negotiations given all the exchanges of fire you just described?
22: You know, it's hard to say if a deal is imminent, but all indications are that Trump is pursuing a diplomatic solution with Iran right now, not more war. That's what Gulf Arab states want as well, including mediators like Oman, which has long been a neutral, peaceful, and trusted go-between for Washington and Tehran. But yesterday, Trump shocked people with a threat to blow up Oman. It was in response to a question at the White House about whether Iran and Oman, which border the Strait of Hormuz, would control access to this waterway under any deal. Have a listen. Now, meanwhile, Steve, a person familiar with the matter and not authorized to speak publicly told NPR Trump just shared with Israel's prime minister and several leaders in the region a draft of the Iran deal for their comments. And to emphasize, this is only an interim deal to extend the current ceasefire to reopen the Strait of Hormuz. This would not include details on Iran's nuclear program. And again, Iran is insisting for that deal to happen. That war in Lebanon has to end.
5: Okay, so many, many things yet to be negotiated. NPR's Aya Batraoui, thanks as always. Appreciate it.
22: Thanks, Steve.
6: Let's ask Robert Molly about the mixed messages from Iran in the White House. He was U.S. Special Envoy for Iran in the Biden administration and a lead negotiator in the Obama administration for the 2015 nuclear deal with Iran. He's now a lecturer and senior fellow at the Yale Jackson School of Global Affairs. Robert mentioned that you're a negotiator. So how do negotiations happen when there are missiles and drone strikes happening all around?
7: Well, I'm tempted to say welcome to the world of ceasefires in which the fire keeps going. I mean, that's, you just heard it. It's true in Gaza. It's true in Lebanon. It's true in Iran. And the negotiations are going because both sides have an interest in a deal. But at the same time, they want to show that they're not afraid of returning to war. And they are, you know, they're managing the diplomacy also through warfare. Now, the negotiations are particularly difficult in this circumstance, I'd say, for three reasons. One, they're not direct. And whenever you have an indirect negotiation, whenever you have a mediator, that mediator tends to send slightly more positive messages to each side than it actually hears, because it has an interest in reaching a deal. And so that creates confusion, misunderstanding, frustration. Second, and put yourself in Iran's shoes, they have no trust right now that anything they're going to agree with President Trump will be respected, because they have pretty bad experience. So they're trying to make sure that everything they get in advance, which is also a complicating factor. And then third, you just mentioned it, you have in the White House an erratic, whimsical president who seems to disdain one day what he liked the other, and for whom up is down, down is up. And so you never really know whether he knows what he's negotiating or what his negotiators are saying, and whether what he accepts one day, he'll reject the next.
6: You mentioned ceasefire. So this morning, CENTCOM is accusing Iran of, quote, an egregious ceasefire violation after it launched a ballistic missile toward Kuwait that Kuwaiti forces intercepted. And this comes after the U.S. says Iranian forces launched attack drones in and around the Strait of Hormuz that the U.S. says it intercepted to maintain the ceasefire. So, Robert, what would make this ballistic missile launch from Iran a violation, a ceasefire violation, and not any of the other attacks from the U.S. or Iran?
7: I mean, they all are, in some respect, a ceasefire violation. You know, the Iranians would say that the U.S. blockade was a ceasefire violation because it was an act of war. There have been, as you've seen, strikes and counterstrikes. As long as the parties are talking, as long as they claim that the ceasefire is more or less in place, I guess it's a ceasefire. The main issue now is, are they going to be able to get over the finish line and reach this deal, at least this preliminary deal? We're not there yet. We're closer than we have been. But in this environment, close is certainly not good enough.
6: All right. So during yesterday's cabinet meeting, Wednesday's cabinet meeting, President Trump said Iran is trying to stall negotiations. Let's hear the president really quick.
10: They thought they were going to outweigh me. You know, we'll outweigh him. He's got the midterms. I don't care about the midterms.
6: So based on your experience in dealing with Iran, Robert, would you say Tehran is trying to run out the clock on this Republican-controlled Congress?
7: I don't know about running the clock. I think what they're certainly trying to do is play time to their advantage. And they do this. I think any negotiator would do it. They do it particularly assiduously. They read the same newspapers, the same polls. They look at the same economic indicators that you and I do. And they believe that as time goes by, the U.S. is going to suffer more economically. The president is going to be more concerned about the midterms, regardless of what he may say. And so they want to prove to the U.S. that they're less afraid of time going by, despite the suffering that they're enduring, than the U.S. is. We'll see whether they're right, but certainly they want to prove to the president that despite what he says, he's more concerned about the clock than they are.
6: Yeah, Robert, I think what makes a lot of people wonder what's going on here is because we hear President Trump talk about an imminent deal and Iran denies it. Then Iran talks about progress and the White House calls that a fabrication. I mean, how do you explain the mixed messages from both sides?
7: I mean, this is really, it's Groundhog Day, but the groundhog is unwell, because every day that we see these zigzags, these pronouncements that get denied by the other. I mean, there's a side of a psychological game here where each side wants to project that it doesn't need the deal anymore. It needs the deal less than the other side does, and this other side is more eager for a deal than they are. But, you know, when you hear the president say over and over again that he doesn't care about the midterms, that he's not in a hurry, you know, thou protest too much. Every time he says it, I think what the Iranians are hearing is the exact opposite, that he's trying to disprove what everyone knows to be the case. He really wants this deal. Now, he also wants to prove that Iran capitulated and surrendered, and he's going to have to choose between the two because he can't get both.
6: Do you think the president truly does not care about the midterms and is just sending that message out to Tehran as a way to make them think, hey, if you think that's going to pressure me, it's not going to work?
7: I mean, I'd really hesitate to try to put myself in the president's mind. I don't know what he thinks. It's very hard to follow him day to day. I suspect that on one level, he really does not care about the midterms. He's not on the ballot. He believes that he needs to do what he needs to do for his own sake. But every other day, he probably looks at the polls and dreads the fact of losing the Senate and the House. So I think it's both. And depending on the time of day, he will put the emphasis on one or the other, which kind of explains the zigzag between saying a deal is close and the next day saying he doesn't care if he reaches one.
6: But does a deal exist where both sides can feel they've walked away with at least some wins?
7: I mean, I think I could construct, I think, a narrative in which both sides claim victory. Iran claims victory because it proved its resilience, because it emerges with somewhat relative control of the strait, because it didn't surrender, and it didn't surrender against the most formidable armada you could assemble between the U.S. and Israel. And the U.S. could claim that it won, as the president likes to say virtually every day, because it decimated Iran's military, its navy, its nuclear facilities, it decapitated its leadership. So, yes, I think there is a possible narrative that both sides could claim to have, in which both sides could claim they have won. Again, they're not there yet, and whether we get there or not, I really can't tell at this point.
6: So, Robert, on the show yesterday, a former State Department official, Jennifer Govito, told Steve Inskeep that the Trump administration fundamentally misunderstands the Iranian regime, as Iran doesn't believe it lost the war and doesn't have to make any compromises. What do you think of that assessment? Does that hold water?
7: I mean, it is really paradoxical. I think Jen Govito is absolutely right. I mean, objectively, Iran's economy is battered and pummeled far more than ours. Same with their military. Their leadership has been assassinated and killed. Yet ask virtually anyone in the region who is winning today, who has proved that it is more resilient, who proves that it could withstand the test of time more, and all, virtually everyone would point to Iran. That's because we tend to look at the wrong metrics. We look at numbers of people killed, how many bridges we destroyed. Remember what Einstein said, not everything that can be counted counts, and not everything that counts can be counted. What matters here are some of the intangibles, and on that score, Iran is prevailing.
6: That's Robert Malley, former U.S. Special Envoy for Iran in the Biden administration. Robert, thank you very much.
7: Thank you.

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6: Live from NPR News in Washington, I'm Dave Mattingly. Inflation pressures in the U.S. economy continue to worsen. NPR's Scott Horsley reports on the latest numbers from the Commerce Department.
7: Consumer prices in April were up 3.8% from a year ago, according to the Commerce Department's inflation yardstick, which is closely watched by the Federal Reserve. That's a bigger annual increase than the previous month. Prices rose 0.4% between March and April, driven in part by higher gasoline prices sparked by the war with Iran. Stripping out volatile energy and food prices, so-called core inflation was 3.3% for the 12 months ending in April. A separate report from the Commerce Department shows the U.S. economy grew a little more slowly in the first 3 months of the year than initially reported. GDP grew at an annual pace of 1.6% during the quarter, down from an earlier tally of 2%. Scott Horsley, NPR News, Washington.
6: A federal judge in Washington, D.C. has decided against temporarily blocking President Trump's executive order that calls for restricting voting by mail and the creation of state citizenship lists. U.S. Central Command says Kuwaiti forces intercepted an Iranian ballistic missile fired earlier today, hours after Iran launched a series of drones. This followed what CENTCOM calls more U.S. self-defense strikes on four Iranian drones near the Strait of Hormuz and an Iranian launch site near Bandar Abbas. This is NPR News.
3: And live from the University of New Mexico, this is KUNM. I'm Bryce Dix. Early voting continues through Saturday for the June 2nd primary here in New Mexico, and on-site registration is available. This year marks the state's first semi-open primary election. KUNM's Taylor Velasquez has more on what that means.
8: In this primary election, voters will help decide which Democratic and Republican candidates advance to November's general election for governor and lieutenant governor, secretary of state, public land commissioner, New Mexico representatives, U.S. representatives, and a U.S. Senate seat. This is the state's first semi-open primary election, meaning that independents and unaffiliated voters can now participate in primary races. Michael Thorning, director of structural democracy at the Bipartisan Policy Center, says that change can make some elections more competitive by expanding who has a vote in races that often shape representation long before the general election.
9: We know that turnout overall increases, but we also know that it tends to close racial and ethnic group representation gaps, especially for Latinos and Asians. They are typically not as well represented in the primary electorate.
8: Independent and unaffiliated voters will now ask poll workers for the party ballot they would like to cast. Early voting is underway ahead of the June 2nd election. For KUNM, I'm Taylor Velasquez.
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0: 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Three inmates are now facing federal charges after they allegedly beat a Doña Ana County Detention Center corrections officer and used the officer's stun gun back on him. As the Albuquerque Journal reports, officials made the announcement yesterday. If convicted, all three men face up to 20 years in prison for their charges. The incident happened earlier this month when a corrections officer was doing a nightly inspection and found the three men outside of their cells, which were supposed to be locked. The group lunged at and punched the officer, who was then stomped on and beaten around 30 times until he was unconscious. One of the men, according to a complaint, then removed the officer's taser and used it on his unconscious body. This is KUNM.
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3: It's Morning Edition from NPR News. I'm Amy Martinez in Culver City, California.
4: And I'm Steve Inskeep in Washington, D.C. U.S. Immigration and Customs Enforcement, ICE, wants to look at you, looking at them. The agency plans to deploy hundreds of iris scanners around this country to identify people without legal status. So what are the privacy concerns about collecting biometric data this way? NPR's Meg Anderson reports.
5: One night last fall, Nereyi Mejias Cáceres was in her Chicago apartment with her husband and first grade son when a Black Hawk helicopter filled with immigration officers descended on the building. Mejias spoke to NPR on a WhatsApp call from Venezuela. We spoke through an interpreter provided by the University of Chicago Immigrants' Rights Clinic, which is representing Mejias in a complaint against the federal government.
6: We were in our room. We were sleeping when they knocked on the door. They were pointing guns at us and they ordered us to leave.
5: Mejias fainted. When she came to, the officers took out a smartphone to take her photo. She had been crying and her eyes were swollen.
6: They asked me to open my eyes wide for the photo, so I did. I opened my eyes wide for the camera.
5: The officers were able to identify her. Mejias, who had a pending asylum case, was detained and eventually deported. Nicole Hallett is a law professor at the University of Chicago and directs the Immigrants' Rights Clinic. She thinks the officers wanted more than just an image of Mejias. She thinks they wanted a photo of her irises.
7: Because of the detail about how she needed to open her eyes.
5: The iris is like a fingerprint. It has intricate patterns that are unique to each person. Because of that, ICE has been leaning into the use of iris recognition technology. Last week, the Department of Homeland Security awarded a $25 million contract to a company called BI2 Technologies, which specializes in iris scanning. That's more than five times the amount of a previous contract the agency had with the company from last fall. DHS requested more than 1,500 iris scanners and access to the company's mobile app, which has a database where iris scans are stored. NPR reached out to BI2 multiple times to ask about their work with ICE. We did not hear back. The technology has been used by sheriffs for decades. A video on the company's YouTube channel says it was created more than 20 years ago and touts the accuracy of the technology.
8: Iris recognition has proven to be significantly more accurate, faster, less expensive, and easier to use than any other visible biometric on the human body.
5: Justin Smith leads the National Sheriff's Association and was sheriff in Larimer County, Colorado. He used BI2 iris scanners in his jail for booking.
9: It was a camera device mounted on a pole that they stare into. On the back, you can see that you're getting, you know, the right depth on the eye and the image to get in focus.
5: The image then goes into a database. Smith says they also used BI2's smartphone app in the field to identify people. He says it was useful, especially when police are looking for someone specific, but the person they stop doesn't have an ID on them.
9: Your only option to confirm them otherwise would be to take them actually into physical custody, have them

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1: Hey, happy good morning to you. You've almost made it to the end of the week. It's a Thursday. We're super grateful you're staying informed right here on 89.9 KUNM while you go throughout your morning. I'm Bryce Dix, your local host of Morning Edition. And tonight on our sister program, that's All Things Considered, decades of disinvestment in a predominantly black St. Louis neighborhood left the community especially vulnerable to last year's devastating tornadoes. Now some worry home ownership rates will drop if the city doesn't push to repair and demolish some homes. 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
1: Clouds dominating the sky overhead today as they look towards the eastern plains once again, where more thunderstorms and showers could dump more rain over there. It's going to be drier out west. Highs looking to find the upper 70s and 80s today and throughout your weekend. That's before they get much warmer early next week. Speaking of the future, might as well tell you, daily rounds of thunderstorms are expected next week, elevating flash flood concerns on burn scars, especially on Tuesday. Currently, it's 67 degrees in Albuquerque, 62 in Santa Fe, and 57 in Taos.
3: The U.S. government has a history of meddling in economics, but a recent shift has the government taking a bold new step, buying stock in private companies, and not because we're at war or in a financial crisis. Is this type of act of state ownership necessary for national security, or is it a slide toward corruption? Should the government as a shareholder be seen as a proactive competitive strategy or a last resort? I'm John Donvan. That's this week on Open to Debate.
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4: Good morning, I'm Steve Inskeep with an update on Chucky, the doll from the old movies, who's also a serial killer. 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
1: On this Thursday, May 28th, you're listening to Morning Edition, broadcasting live from the University of New Mexico. I'm your host, Bryce Dix. Among the three Republicans running for governor in the June 2nd primary is former Rio Rancho Mayor Greg Hull. He describes himself as a pragmatic leader rather than an ideological Republican. And he tells New Mexico and Focus correspondent Gwyneth Dolan the things that made him a successful mayor in one city will serve him well as governor overseeing a entire state.
6: I know how to go into these communities, work with the mayors, work with the councils, identify problems, and approach those strategically on an individual basis. And I think that's what we're missing in the state of New Mexico is you do get a one-size-fits-all approach to many things, and there's a lot of things that do need that individual attention. And I think we can do that with communities looking for the things that they're looking for. Rio Rancho sits on the edge of Albuquerque. But when I first took office, our median income was at about $52,000, $53,000, and now it's up to around, I think, over $85,000. And that was due to the fact that we really created a community that people felt safe in. And the school district there is just outstanding. So a lot of people were coming there and moving to Rio Rancho. Years ago, it wasn't the community of choice. It was, it was a suburb of Albuquerque, but now it's completely kind of morphed and changed. So we'll work with communities on a local level.
7: So what's one thing from your time there that you would apply statewide as governor?
6: So statewide, I would take a statewide water approach where we work with the communities. We led the state in the first aquifer recharge system. And I think that that's something that when we look at the scarcity of water in the state, we need to be utilizing every drop that we can get. So working with local communities on a statewide water policy to make that a more symbiotic relationship as opposed to a siloed one.
7: Michelle Lujan Grisham and the legislature have used tax incentives and state investment to try to grow and diversify the economy. Your plan relies more on lowering barriers and letting the private sector lead. In a state with a relatively small private sector, though, why does that approach work better, and how quickly will voters see results?
6: Well, number one, I think the regulatory barriers that a lot of companies face coming into the state are critical because it's an uphill battle sometimes getting companies to come here. And as a mayor, I've worked closely with site selectors and understanding what they're looking for when they come into the community, whether it's workforce needs, infrastructure, the different things that they're looking for that would make New Mexico a good fit. But we've also in Rio Rancho used tax incentives. We've used IRBs. We've used what we call PIDs and TIDs to incentivize development to try to bring down costs, not only for the companies that are coming here, but for the people that are moving into the community. So pairing those tools up so that you have a public benefit and a private benefit to the total overall relationship is an approach that I've taken in Rio Rancho, and that's the approach I'll take for the state of New Mexico.
7: Rio Rancho leaned Republican during much of your time as mayor. As governor, you'd be dealing with a Democratic legislature in a heavily Democratic state at this point. What experience do you have working across serious political differences?
6: As chairman of the New Mexico Mayor's Caucus for 8 years, I worked with mayors across the state. And if there's one thing that mayors know how to do is set aside those political differences and talk about the issues that matter, the things that really impact people on a day-to-day basis, whether that's public safety, healthcare, education, infrastructure, all of these things come front and center. And as a mayor, I've had to work with that legislature for the last 12 years, working to get certain bills passed, working to get certain bills stopped. And then I've had to work with governors from both party persuasions to try to make sure that what's happening in New Mexico benefited my city and the surrounding communities to make sure that we were being recognized for the growth that we were having and the fact that one of the things that I fought for was local autonomy, right? Is making sure that we had maximum local governance to do what I needed to do for the citizens of Rio Rancho. And that's the way I'll work. So I've had that experience. It has been largely in a nonpartisan world for me. And that means that I have to bring everybody to the table, whether it's Republican, Independent, Democrat, doesn't matter. A lot of us are focused on the very same things. And that's the way I'll take that to the roundhouse.
1: That was former Rio Rancho Mayor Greg Hull speaking with Gwyneth Dolan on New Mexico in Focus on New Mexico PBS. 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Early voting for the primary continues through Saturday, and Election Day is June 2nd. That's Tuesday. For the first time, independent and unaffiliated voters can participate in this primary. On-site voter registration is also available. This is KUNM.
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1: You are the best. This morning at 9, it's open to debate. Global powers are increasingly shaping markets and taking equity positions in strategic industries. But recently, Washington's role in the economy has expanded with stakes in companies like Intel. That's different from its traditionally hands-off approach. Could strategic government investment be a source of strength and competitiveness? Or should markets determine winners and losers? That's open to debate coming up this morning at 9. That's right here on 89.9 KUNM. Don't go anywhere. A little cloudy out there this morning and really throughout your day with a breeze. Highs will be in the mostly the 70s and 80s.
9: Artificial intelligence in the hiring process and the bias problem.
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9: For Marketplace, I'm Nova Safo. Good morning. Most companies are now using AI to help with hiring, about 90%, according to the World Economic Forum. But a new study from the Stanford Institute for Human-Centered AI finds that one such hiring tool used by lots of companies is often biased against Black and Asian applicants. Marketplace's Samantha Fields has more.
11: Anyone who's been job searching knows it's rough out there. Companies aren't posting many jobs, and when they do, they get tons of applications.
12: They almost have to use an algorithm in some way to be able to look through the number of applications that are coming in.
11: Sarah Banna at Chapman University says the AI tool she and her study co-authors looked at screens applicants by having them play behavioral video games. She says the company behind it actively tries to eliminate bias.
12: But what we find is they still end up with racial bias in the algorithm.
11: The AI discriminated against Black applicants in about 25% of jobs and against Asian applicants in about 15% of jobs. This is a tool that many companies are using. So Kathleen Creel, a co-author at Northeastern University, says if you apply to five different places,
13: it could be that the same system is actually screening your resume at all five of those. And so these five supposedly independent chances are no longer independent.
11: This is a real problem, says Alok Mehta at the Center for Strategic and International Studies.
14: Unless companies take steps to really include human review and manage how these systems are being deployed internally, they're going to replicate patterns all across industry.
11: And people who are already marginalized in hiring could be marginalized even further. I'm Samantha Fields for Marketplace.
9: Let's do the numbers. The Dow is down just barely, 36 points, 0.1%. The S&P 500 index is up 0.3%. The NASDAQ Composite Index is essentially unchanged. Oil prices are seesawing a bit. There's reporting from Axios that U.S. and Iranian negotiators have reached a ceasefire extension agreement pending President Trump's approval. International benchmark Brent crude is up 0.3% at $94 per barrel. The Federal Reserve's preferred measure of inflation, the Personal Consumption Expenditures Price Index, shows April prices up 3.8% on an annual basis. That's as expected and hotter than inflation in March.
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9: Before the Iran war, about a third of the world's fertilizer shipped by sea moved through the Strait of Hormuz. And in the last 3 months, fertilizer prices have risen between 30% and 50%, according to the American Farm Bureau Federation. There were fears early on that such increases would force farmers to plant less. So we're checking in with economist Faith Parham of the Farm Bureau to see how things have shaken out. Good morning.
15: Good morning.
9: So the latest outlook from the Agriculture Department for this year projects that wheat production will be down, corn and rice production down. How much of that do you think is because of the Iran war disruptions?
15: So this first survey they do with farmers is done right at the end of February and beginning of March. So we might be seeing some changes in planting due to the conflict in Iran. And so when June comes around, they'll do their June acreage report. That's when farmers will tell us what they actually planted and not just what they intended to plant. We might see some more changes there. Soybeans are less nitrogen intensive, so they require less fertilizer. So we might see more shift to those soybean acres.
9: A lot of what farmers here grow are global commodities. So from the consumer perspective, if yields are affected globally, what does that mean for consumers? And what should they be expecting either this fall or early next year?
15: So it's because these are global commodities, you know, things like barley, corn, and wheat, all these, you know, used in some sort of production. If there is a global shortfall and we see yields really dropping in other countries, we will see those prices go higher, which could translate to higher food prices. But it is really early to tell. We'll have to see what yields coming out of the rest of the world look like when their crop season ends. Really, also a big thing, too, is fuel prices. Agriculture is a very trucking intensive industry, so higher diesel prices prices will make, you know, things more expensive for the farmer. We've seen farm margins in the negative for the last 3 years going on four. So it'll continue to strain that farm economy, but also just be more expensive to move those products.
16: And what accounts for the losses prior to the disruptions caused by the Iran war?
15: So record high production expenses. Since the COVID-19 pandemic, we've seen a wave of inflation that really hasn't subsided in ag input costs. Things like the seed, the fertilizer, the chemicals they use, their equipment, all of these things, labor has become really expensive for farmers across the country. And all of those production expenses continue to add up while farmers continue to get paid very little for their crops. So farmers are price takers. So just because their production expenses are going up doesn't mean they get to charge more for their commodity. They just have to accept that global price for it. And so we've seen losses across the farming community.
16: Are you seeing, you know, more consolidation, more people choosing to leave farming completely?
15: Yes, so we have seen an increase in the number of farm bankruptcies, but also farm closures. Farm bankruptcies are only for folks that make the majority of their money farming. And most of our farmers across the country are dual income households, or they work other jobs to make the farming math out. So we've seen an increase of farm closures. And what we're also seeing is more and more kids that don't want to come back to the farm after leaving school. Right now, the economic situation is very bleak. And so it's harder and harder to get those young folks back to the farm to continue those family farms. So we've seen, you know, 6-7 generation farms, you know, close their gate and sell. Most of this land is staying in agriculture, not all of it, but most of it. But we're again seeing more consolidation into larger operations. We are seeing families combine to, you know, incorporate and have bigger family farms to make sure that they can stay afloat.
16: Faith Parham is an economist with the American Farm Bureau Federation. Thank you very much.
15: Thank you.
16: I'm Nova Safo with the Marketplace Morning Report. 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
1: Hello and good morning. Thank you so much for joining us for Morning Edition. This is KUBNM and KUBNM HD 89.9 Albuquerque, Santa Fe, also broadcasting on KBOM 88.7 Socorro, KRRT 90.9 Arroyo Seco Taos, KRRE 91.9 Las Vegas, KRAR 91.9 Española, with translators K220 EM Nyeezy, K220 AV Taos, K213 ET Eagle Nest, and K216U Cuba. We have local news, NPR headlines, and so much more for you at KUBNM.org if you want it. Morning Edition will be back tomorrow, really early, starting at 5. We go all the way through 9 a.m. And now it's open to debate, which is preempting Let's Talk New Mexico, which will be back next week, same time, same place. It is 9 o'clock.
3: Coming up on Open to Debate, recently the U.S. government has begun buying stock in private companies without a wartime or financial emergency. Is this type of industrial policy necessary for national security?
17: This is not about giving the government a blank check. When a strategic industry is too important to lose, will we act early or only after the damage is done?
18: If you're at the last resort, you've already screwed up. You have to break glass and take emergency measures to deal with it.
3: Or is it a guaranteed path toward corruption?
19: Donald Trump Jr. backed an investment fund which bought shares at Vulcan. 3 months later, Vulcan got huge funding from the Department of Defense. Was that on the economic merits, or was that because of a political connection?
20: Government ownership leads to more failures than successes.
3: That's coming up on Open to Debate. Right after the news, I'm John Donvan. Stay with us.
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22: White House says the U.S. is planning a facility in Kenya for Americans who may have been exposed to the Ebola virus. There is a growing outbreak in East Central Africa. As NPR's Ping Huang reports, the White House plan is drawing criticism.
23: The U.S. took a leading role in the Ebola outbreak. It's taking a different tactic now. Then, the U.S. sent thousands of trained responders to the affected region and brought them back to the U.S. Now, the White House says they'll send Americans who may have been exposed to the virus and aren't showing symptoms to a facility they're standing up in Kenya. Dr. Dan Jernigan, who led CDC's response during the 2014 outbreak, says the policy discourages aid workers.
24: If they can't even rely on the federal government to help them get back if they get sick, that is a chilling message for those that are willing to really go and help.
23: U.S. Secretary of State Marco Rubio has said the current administration, quote, cannot and will not allow any cases of Ebola to enter the United States. Ping Huang, NPR News.
0: The Justice Department has opened an investigation into the writer E. Jean Carroll over potential perjury tied to her civil lawsuits against President Trump. It's the latest probe to target a perceived enemy of the president's. NPR's Ryan Lucas has more.
2: The investigation into E. Jean Carroll is being handled by the U.S. Attorney's Office in Chicago. That's according to a person familiar with the matter who spoke on condition of anonymity. The investigation is examining whether Carroll committed perjury in a deposition tied to civil lawsuits she brought against Trump. Carroll won a $5 million civil judgment against Trump for sexually abusing her decades ago and another $83 million judgment against him in a defamation suit. The Justice Department did not respond to a request for comment. The investigation is the latest launched by the Trump DOJ against the president's critics or perceived political adversaries. Ryan Lucas, NPR News, Washington.
0: California Democratic Governor Gavin Newsom signed a bill to ban law enforcement from interfering in elections ahead of the state's primary next week. The bill was authored after a California sheriff seized hundreds of thousands of ballots earlier this year. From member station KVCR, Madison Aument reports.
4: The new law makes it a crime for law enforcement authorities to seize ballots from election officials. It also bans them from accessing voting equipment and lists without a court order. Newsom says the law strengthens election integrity amid challenges from local and federal officials.
5: We have to clarify the rules of engagement. That's why this legislation is important. There are fines associated with this and jail time, 3 years.
4: The fine for taking ballots is $1,000. In February, Riverside County Sheriff Chad Bianco, who's a Republican and running for governor, seized 650,000 ballots from a vote to redraw the state's congressional map to favor Democrats. For NPR News, I'm Madison Aument in San Bernardino.
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3: This is open to debate. I'm John Donvan, delighted to be on stage in New York at the headquarters of the Council on Foreign Relations, our continuing partner in a series of debates that examine the implications of decisions being made at the highest levels of government and power. One such set of decisions making a lot of news right now is the burgeoning pattern of the U.S. government taking stock of private American companies, buying stock into those companies. It's all over the headlines. We're seeing it covered by the Wall Street Journal, Bloomberg, The Economist, Foreign Affairs, and many more. Companies that are being bought include the chipmaker Intel, an array of mining enterprises. Now, this is not the first time, of course, that the government has bought pieces of private business. It has happened in wartime. It happened during the financial crisis where Uncle Sam ended up with stock in banks and General Motors and Chrysler and the insurance giant AIG. But those were always in response to an emergency. And by design, they were temporary. Now, it's more about national security and competition with China and technological supremacy, a contest that is built around microchips and rare earth minerals. So that's different this time. Also different is the sense that this is not temporary, that the U.S. government may be in the chip business and in the mining business indefinitely. So what about this? What do we need to be aware of about these moves that perhaps is not so obvious until we hear the pros and the cons argued out? That's what we intend to discover with the debaters on this stage, who will hash it out around this precise question: government as shareholder, proactive competitive strategy or last resort? Let's begin by meeting our debaters. First, I want to welcome Bob Posen. Bob, you are the former president at Fidelity Investments. You are currently at MIT Sloan School of Management and the Brookings Institution. You also worked with George W. Bush, Mitt Romney. You are at the SEC. You wrote a book called Extreme Productivity. Bob, I want to welcome you to Open to Debate. And my question for you with your book, Extreme Productivity: why does productivity need to be extreme?
7: Well, it's a wordplay on extreme sports. And my editor thought the title would appeal to readers who are modestly productive and wanted to become much more productive.
3: And so, did it all work out?
7: We sold a lot of copies, and all it's right. Now translated into 12 languages. So something could happen.
3: Congratulations to you for that. Your partner I want to welcome is Yusheng Huang, who also is at MIT Sloan. Yusheng, you taught at Harvard. You are a consultant at the World Bank. You have written
6: 12 books. That's a lot of books. And you've also debated with us before about the tech Cold War with China. I remember that debate well, but I'm curious, will you be using anything you learned from that debate in your arguments today?
20: Yeah, one thing I think is the size of the action is no guarantee for the results of the action.
6: Okay, preview of the argument you're going to make. Thanks very much for that thought. And on the other side of the debate, I want to welcome Laura Taylor-Kalle. Laura, you are the first Assistant Secretary of Defense of Industrial Base Policy. You've also worked at the Department of Commerce. You've worked at the World Bank. You have your own advisory firm. You're a senior fellow here at CFR. Welcome to the program. You began your State Department career as a diplomat in India and the Ivory Coast and Afghanistan. Which was the most challenging?
8: I think I will say that Cote d'Ivoire was probably the most challenging, in part because we were going through a very tough democratic transition, and seeing a country dealing with the fragility of its institutions really up close really brought to mind how challenging it can be to maintain a democracy.
6: Interesting and powerful lessons. Last, I want to welcome Richard Falkenrath. I want to welcome back Richard Falkenrath because this is your fourth debate with us. You're a four-timer.
12: Yeah.
6: That's a lot of debates. You have worked in counterterrorism and the world's largest hedge fund. You advised George W. Bush on Homeland Security. You're now a senior fellow at CFR. You're teaching a new course at Johns Hopkins about the American presidency. Just curious, which president do you feel is the most underrated?
12: I think James Polk. He came into office. He said, I have four things I'm going to do. And he did them. Said, I'm going to serve one term, and then he left.
6: And that all worked out for
12: him. He died very quickly after, but other than that, he was a pretty good one.
6: This would be a great trivia contest. All right, thank you everybody for being here. I want to point out to people who are listening and watching that our live audience here at the Council on Foreign Relations is playing a critical role tonight. We have asked for their opinion on this topic. We've asked them to vote to tell us where they stand on the question, and we're going to ask them again after the debate, and we will get those results in real time and see which side has changed the most minds tonight. So that makes this a competition, a friendly one, but it also means we have some rules. No personal attacks. Stay on topic. Listen to what the other side is actually saying. The debaters here are here to show that we can disagree with each other in good faith. So let's do that and let's get started. We're going to go to our opening statements. And first up, making an opening statement on the question that's up before us. Government, a shareholder, proactive, competitive strategy, or last resort? Laura Taylor-Kalle is arguing proactive, competitive strategy. Laura, the floor is yours.
8: Thank you. And welcome tonight. This debate is about more than just economics. It is about whether the United States will act with urgency to protect its security, its supply chains, and its future. Yes, the government has tools. We have loans, we have grants, we have purchase commitments, but sometimes these tools are just a bit too timid for the challenges that are ahead of us. When a critical industry needs hundreds of millions of dollars to survive and scale, taxpayers should not be expected to write the check and then surrender all influence over the outcome. In national security, waiting for government becomes the last resort, being the last resort is really not prudent. In fact, it is failure delayed. By the time strategic weakness becomes a crisis, the cost is higher, the options are fewer, and our adversaries have moved far ahead. So I understand the instinctive objection that we have to the government being the shareholder and company. America believes in markets. We believe private capital is usually smarter, faster, and more efficient than government. And most of the time, that's true. But national security is not most of the time. Markets do not automatically invest in resilience. Markets do not automatically protect strategic capacity. And markets do not automatically move at the speed of geopolitical competition. When the return is uncertain, the timeline is long, and the stakes are national, the market can hesitate precisely when the country cannot. So let's take a look at rare earth processing. China did not build dominance in that sector by accident, and it's not a niche issue. Rare earths are inside all of our advanced weapon systems, in medical technologies, and the devices that power our everyday life, including all these iPhones that we had to turn off to be here at the council. So when we allow a strategic dependency like that to deepen, we're not choosing efficiency, we're choosing exposure. That is why I believe minority government stakes in private companies should be on the table, not as a default, not as ideology, not as a last resort, but as a strategic tool for strategic problems. If public is investing massive sums to secure a critical industry, then the public deserves accountability, visibility, and a real seat at the table. Loans help, grants help, advanced purchase commitments help, but sometimes they're not enough to build the market, to anchor production, and keep a vital capability alive. But equity can do that. It allows government to move earlier, act more decisively, and stay engaged long enough to make sure that the investment actually pays off. So let me be clear. This is not about giving the government a blank check. It's not an argument of favoritism or opacity or permanent government control. The real question here is, when a strategic industry is too important to lose, will we act early or only after the damage is done? In defense of national security, government cannot always afford to be the lender of last resort. Sometimes it just has to be early, and it needs to be organized. Thank you.
6: Thank you. Our next speaker is going to be Bob Posen. Bob is taking the opposite side, saying that government as shareholder should be a last resort. Bob, the floor is yours.
7: Thank you. So my position is that the government should be a shareholder only as a last resort. In 2008, for example, the government had to take some shares in big banks in order to avoid an economic collapse. But that's not the situation now. The government is buying company shares in an attempt to pick winners. The Trump administration has made at least 10 equity investments without an economic plan, without an exit strategy, without transparent procedures. In my view, this is discretionary state capitalism, which is bad for the economy and worse for our democracy. Government bureaucrats do not have the skills necessary to pick economic winners. For example, the government made a big investment in a company that claimed to have a new approach to energy storage. Within 3 years, that company went bankrupt. And it's especially difficult for the company to pick economic winners in industries with fast-changing technologies. Who in this room can predict with confidence the winners in the race for self-driving cars or AI bots? Moreover, the process of government investing is highly problematic. The president of Intel met with Donald Trump, and Donald Trump demanded that the government get 10% of Intel shares. A few days later, he personally bought millions of dollars of Intel bonds. Now CEOs are reportedly afraid to meet with the president. What will be the next target of equity investment? Will it be software, hardware, biotech? And will the government insist on having a veto over company decisions as it did in the U.S. Steel transaction? My opponent invokes the term national security to justify equity ownership by the government. But national security has become a meaningless term. National security is the premise for the new tariffs on baby strollers and golf carts. Why? Because they contain aluminum and a little steel. Under that crazy logic, the president could deem any industry to be a national security threat.
6: Bob, I'm sorry, your time is up.
7: Okay.
6: Thank you very much. All right, we're going to continue after this break. I'm John Donvan. This is Open to Debate.

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3: Welcome back to Open to Debate. I'm John Donvan. Let's get back to our conversation. Our next speaker is swinging back to the side, arguing for proactive competitive strategy in terms of government shareholders, Richard Falkenrath. Richard, the floor is yours.
4: Thank you, John. This is a complicated topic. This is not a topic that's easy to distill to a simple conceptual presence, and it's easily distracted by what the Trump administration is doing. So if this were a referendum on the sensibility of the Trump administration's economic policies, we'll just throw in a towel right now. Like, that's not what this is about, right? What this is about, I mean, this is a higher level proposition about the use of equity, which is an instrument of economic policy, proactively rather than reactively at the very end in a crisis. It's happened under many administrations. And yes, the current president is using it. There's 15 or 16 deals underway without a clear legislative framework. And there's undoubtedly lots of problems in that. That's not what we're here to defend. We're here to ask a sort of different question, which is, given what the United States is up against these days and the challenges we face with AI and space and chips and all these other things, do we really want to leave this instrument off the table as an instrument? I mean, think equity, first of all, you hold shares for different reasons, right? There's an economic reason. Most of you have a 401k. It has stocks. You hold that because you're getting an economic return for it. That's not what we're talking about here. There's another reason you hold shares. It's for governance rights. If you're in private equity or venture capital, you hold shares as a means to get access to the inside information going on in a company and to influence its decisions before they are made. So then I ask you, how many of you are completely comfortable that the public right now has enough foreknowledge of what the most important companies in the world are doing with their products and the decisions, and that the public, through its elected officials, has an ability to influence those decisions in a way that makes sense for the national interest? And now, if you're comfortable with that, if you say, yeah, we're good, we know enough, and we'll just take whatever decision they make in their boardroom without telling anyone who's been elected, if you're good with that, then you're not really in this debate. You've already made up your mind. It's unnecessary. You're not in favor of economic intervention on these things. But if you are thinking, well, maybe, yeah, no, I'm not entirely comfortable with what Palantir is doing or SpaceX is going to do when it's the largest IPO of all time or what Anthropic is going to do, and that I'm not entirely comfortable with that, then ask, okay, what instruments are at our disposal to do that? And I'll tell you, they're not very good. They're not fit to purpose. Regulation in these cases will not work. It comes after the decision's already been made and the product's been deployed and it's litigated forever. Antitrust will not work. We do not want to break these companies up for that. Tax incentives and loans are just moving it at the margins. These are companies with multi-trillion dollar capitalizations. And so you have to say, by process of elimination, what instruments work? And by getting an equity stake in a company, you actually have the ability to get an inside track on what's really happening there and, in principle, influence it. And the best example that we have is the steel company, where there's a golden chair that permits U.S. Steel to continue operating, but it's not the only example. So that's what I think is the essential conceptual premise of this is, do you think we have enough influence over these vast companies? And if so, are you open to using this as one of your one piece of your economic toolkit?
3: And rounding out the opening round, I want to welcome to the stage Yisheng Huang, who is arguing on the side of last resort. The floor is yours.
5: Responding to China doesn't mean that we have to copy China. During the Cold War, we didn't copy central planning from USSR. During the height of competition with Japan, we didn't copy the Keiretsu organization of firms in Japan. And an accurate knowledge of China is necessary for us to do it Right, to answer this question right. You may be surprised to learn that the most competitive firms in China, such as DeepSeek, BYD, Alibaba, are not state-owned. And in fact, there are massive state-owned failures in that country. One example is that the Chinese government created a search engine. And embarrassingly for that search engine today, it has a lower market share than Google, which is banned in China. State ownership is just unbelievably inefficient. We shouldn't confuse the size of the Chinese economy, the infrastructure, the highways, with efficiency. If you want to triple the cost of capital to produce one unit of GDP, you copy China. If you want to create technologies that don't translate into productivity, you also want to copy China. But I would argue these are not the results we desire. Worldwide, the evidence is super clear. Government ownership leads to more failures than successes. And this is a sobering reality that we need to pay attention to in order to not to repeat the mistakes. If a government in a democratic society makes wrong investment and ownership decisions, it damages the credibility and the legitimacy of the government. I believe that kind of damage has far more severe consequences on our political system, on our government system, because it undermines the credibility and the legitimacy of our government to do other things that are absolutely necessary for the government to do. Unlike China, we have very high standards for accountability and the standards, and if the credibility is damaged, and this entire economy builds on credibility rather than on command and control by the government. Government has and is needed to provide many valuable and important functions, such as mitigating against risks, regulation, social protection, and supporting basic research and providing basic public goods. But owning and running enterprises is not the best capability on the part of the government, and we should leave that to the private sector. Let me end by saying I'm not a libertarian, and I'm not opposed to government doing anything in the economy, but we should do it as a last resort. Thank you.
3: Thank you very much. All right, that concludes our opening round. And now we move into a round of more free-flowing conversation discussion where the debaters can question one another, challenge one another. We've heard a side that's arguing for government ownership as a strategic move, that this is really about national security, that markets are just not good or incentivized to deliver security. They also make the case that share ownership gives the taxpayer, gives the government an insight into what these companies are doing. So there's a little bit of a sense of distrust of the companies, the tech companies themselves. On the other side, examples were cited of companies that have been state controlled in China and have been done very, very poorly. In general, that the government doesn't have a very good track record with bureaucrats trying to pick winners. I want to go first to Laura. Your opponent making the case that going down this way would lose credibility, the United States would lose credibility. Can you respond to that argument that Hajong just made?
6: I think it's important to realize that it's not that the United States is completely isolated in this area. A recent World Bank report even showed us that the use of government minority stakes in companies is actually far more prevalent around the world than we previously thought. Government has been taking a strong role in business, particularly in the defense sector, since the beginning. This actually goes back to Alexander Hamilton and the report of manufacturers. So the idea that we just don't do this and that, even for national security is just false. And that
3: let me take that very point,
6: sure.
3: Very sharply argued points to the other side.
7: Well, the government has been involved with companies in different sorts of ways. It's regulated them, it's subsidized them, it's given them tax credits, it's brought enforcement actions against them. There actually hasn't been a huge amount of government share investments in companies historically in the United States. This is a new phase. And let me say this. I think our opponents misunderstand what are the rights of a shareholder. Think about this. The index funds hold over 30% of most publicly traded companies. Do they have access to inside information? Do they have access to companies' secrets? The answer is no. On the other hand, the government has lots of ways of getting information early other than share ownership. It can demand reports. It can meet with executives. It can serve subpoenas. So it doesn't need share ownership.
4: You know, when you define the purpose of this the way I did, you would never say the government should get common stock. There would be no VC industry if it weren't possible for founders and equity investors to get access to the inner workings of those companies. A golden share is exactly this. And there's
3: describe golden share for people.
4: A golden share, it's a term of phrase. It's a governance share that essentially can trump others on particular issues. And so the only reason now that U.S. Steel is still, you know, capitalized the way it is because the U.S. government now has a golden share in U.S. Steel, which is otherwise owned by Nippon Steel. And so there are many different ways to do this. I will readily acknowledge it would be far better if we had a legislative framework that governed this so it was clear rules of the road. But there's plenty of different share classes that can accomplish this that aren't just common stock.
7: The golden share gives the government an incredibly intrusive role in the company. It can overturn any decision of the company. The government used its golden share already to stop a plant closing. The golden share is exactly what people worry about when they talk about government ownership. Well,
4: there's a lot more people who worry about Elon Musk having sole control over some of the most strategically important companies in the world. Sole control, being unfireable in the terms of his new IPO. But yes, there are problems with the government being intrusively involved in corporate decision-making. It might not do layoffs. It might not do lots of other things. There's some problems. But the test is not what is the perfect solution. It is what is a better solution than the status quo.
3: Laura, your opponents are also making the case that it's a bad economic and financial situation, that the government is not as good as the market at picking winners.
6: I don't think that this is a question about the government picking a winner. I think that this is a question of the government helping to shape the market in a way that benefits the national defense and national security in particular sectors. I think in the case of that we're talking about now, where the government is proposing to take shares, is really also about the fact that we're looking at larger sums of money. We're talking about companies getting $400, $500 million, $1 billion in concessional loans or grants from the government, and there really needs to be a sense of accountability for it. I think the issues that the other side raise about how the government acts, the bureaucrats, these can all be dealt with in terms of creating a real set of guardrails and having institutions in place to govern this. Right now, we're acting like it's the Wild Wild West.
5: I think it's very important to be precise. The debate in front of us is about the shareholding role of the government. It is not about a general role of the government. Government has been involved with the companies in terms of regulation, in terms of information disclosure, early grants and subsidies, but taking ownership share of companies, that is a substantially different step. That has many, many complex implications down the road that we should be very careful about.
3: So take us through one implication that down the road we would need to be careful about.
5: Well, so government, for better or worse, is a much more complex entity as compared with a company. So Richard mentioned venture capital, and venture capital has a very straightforward objective function. We may criticize their objective function, but they are going in for profits and profits alone. Government, by its very nature, cannot focus just on one objective function. They have to take care of many, many other things. Once you have multiple metrics, you kind of dilute the corporate nature and the managerial nature of the company.
4: But I'd say that thing that the government has a broader set of interests than a VC firm is a feature, not a bug. It's actually a good thing. We need someone in these rooms affecting these companies because they are so impactful on American society and American national security. And we need some mechanism that to influence and shape that, that isn't just regulating them after the fact or trying to break them up in an antitrust case that never works or taxing them or whatever. Our claim is not this is a perfect instrument that should be used on all companies all the time. It is for select strategic industries, as Laura explained. And what we're mostly saying is there should not be an ideological refusal to consider it proactively.
3: So right now, Richard, would you like to see the U.S. take a share in Starlink, Elon Musk's satellite?
4: I do think there are extensive public interest in Starlink, SpaceX, the AI companies, extensive. And I do think that we have to ask ourselves seriously, what are our tools for influencing them long term?
7: SpaceX is a government contractor. Almost all of its revenue comes from the government as a contractor. The government can impose any conditions it wants, including all information rights, much more extensive than a shareholder. So buying 10% of SpaceX doesn't give you any more rights for information than you would have as a government contractor, because you have total control over the contract.
4: You don't have total control. You look at what RTX, I mean, like RTX is only exists because of government contracts, former Raytheon, and they're doing share buybacks. Like the government doesn't want them to do share buybacks. So SpaceX, it is true, it is mostly from the government. They would have a hard time operating their business without government. But there are other companies that do not. Anthropic doesn't get any revenue from the U.S. government.
6: I'd also like to redirect this because I think it's easy to get focused on some of these big companies and big names. And really the issue that I'm arguing and that we're trying to really resolve is there are certain industries and areas that are so important for national defense and national security, they cross different lines. So again, I brought up the rare earths example. If we had been able to say 15 years ago, use equity authority to help, you know, spur the market and using larger infusions of cash, we probably wouldn't be in the same place that we're in right now in terms of our vulnerabilities with respect to rare earths. So it's not just about some of these big companies in SpaceX and Anthropic.
7: 15 years ago, we could have subsidized rare earth companies. We could have given them tax credits. We could have given them loans. We could have reduced environmental regulation so they would have an incentive to do that. We didn't do any of that. So it's not that we didn't have share ownership 15 years ago. We didn't use any of the tools. And since we didn't use any of the tools, we have a problem now.
6: That's what we're saying, is that equity should be part of the set of tools and in that toolkit that the government has to be able to intervene.

0: that toolkit that the government has to be able to intervene.
1: 15 years ago, 20 years ago, there was no intention for this country to keep the rare earth industry in America. It was considered incredibly dirty, incredibly environmentally damaging. We were overjoyed 15 years ago that industry migrated to other countries. And so I think that's a totally different debate.
2: It's really, I think the essence of the rare earth point is not a historical one, like why this happened. It's going forward. How do we have patient capital to recurate an industry which we need strategically that wouldn't, the market will not produce on its own? Full stop. Right. And that, in that, when that's a hard strategic problem, it would be foolish to leave equity off the table as you try to solve that problem.
3: Laura, one argument that your opponents did not put in front of you, but I know it's part of this conversation, would be the moral hazard, conflict of interest.
0: Yeah.
3: If the government both owns and regulates an industry, that sounds like the beginning of a problem.
0: I think that there's a conflict of interest is even beyond that. So you have, you know, a particular problem where questions about transparency, about political influence, about whether or not family members are benefiting from it. Look, these are all institutional problems and issues that really Congress should be willing to step forward and create the set of guardrails that are necessary, and that the American public should be demanding it as well. In order for this to work and it's ideal, Congress needs to do its job.
3: All right, let's wrap up the discussion portion of the debate right there. We're going to take a quick break, and after that, we're taking audience questions. I'm John Donvan. This is Open to Debate.

0: Support comes from the Bernalillo County Clerk's Office. The primary election is June 2nd and determines which candidates appear on the November ballot. Independent voters may participate. More information at burncoclerk.gov.
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2: Welcome back. I'm John Donvan. This is Open to Debate. I'm here with Laura Taylor Kalle, Richard Falkenrath, Bob Posen, and Yasheng Huang. Bob, you said in your opening that national security has become meaningless.
3: Correct.
2: But as you hear them making their argument, do you think they're talking about a range of issues that are meaningless?
4: Well, I think there are things that are national security. The problem is we have allowed the government and many governments to do it, not just Republicans, to redefine national security. So it's so elastic and so vague that we're letting the government do anything.
2: So your argument is that if a trend towards government ownership and Jerry's could go way beyond the realm that they're talking about.
4: Right. And I do
2: want to mention,
4: yes, correct. Once the government anoints some company through share ownership as the national champion or the leader, other companies don't want to get into that line of business. They're afraid. They can't raise capital. And so it's the impact by the government moat on competition.
5: We're certainly not arguing there are no drawbacks. I mean, like, it's well known that government intervention in the economy is problematic, often creates deadweight loss, not the best way to get total factor productivity, like all that stuff. Right. We're just saying it's not the only consideration, and that we should not, for ideological reasons, essentially refuse to consider this instrument when we're trying to solve hard strategic problems.
2: Both sides are saying there are trade-offs in this choice that's being made here today. And where you differ is where it balances out.
6: I think Richard is right that we shouldn't just use one criterion to frame the discussion. National security is important, and the government should defend the national security. The question is whether or not the national security automatically implies government ownership as the best option to defend the country's national security.
7: We're not
6: One of the biggest threats to our national security is social media. So foreign influences using social media to interfere with the election to create fake news, does that imply that the government should take ownership of the social media? So I think we should have

0: some discipline on the boundary conditions with which that we use to judge the government's action, rather than just throwing out a general broad argument to support anything that you
1: advocate. I don't think I've heard your opponent say that this is the solution. That you, am I correct that your position is a little bit more nuanced than that?
2: Yeah. No, by the way, I agree with Bob's point that national security as a general excuse for lots of broad economic policies has been overused. We're talking about minority stakes with special rights.
1: Okay, I'd like to go to some questions. If you could stand up, the person with the mic will find you.
3: How do you assess the efficiency and effectiveness of government intervention elsewhere, in Europe in particular?
4: In places where there's weak institutions, where, for instance, the Treasury Department or the line ministries are the ones that are making the deals, that's where you see the most inefficiencies. In places where you have independent agencies that are in charge of this, that's where it actually works better.
5: I think the evidence is clear. Look at the European telecom companies. They were owned by the government for years, and they've been highly inefficient, very low levels of innovation. Compare that to the telecoms companies in the U.S. It's not even a close call. And second of all, let's look at Hungary. Let's look at Venezuela. Let's look at lots of places where they don't have good guardrails. The reality is when the government has ownership, it's very vulnerable to political manipulation and cronyism. Yes, we can provide guardrails, but it's not easy.
4: I don't disagree with that, but I also think what you're talking about are places where the government has almost total ownership or majority ownership. You're talking about specific sectors where there are real implications for national defense and the government having minority stakes in it.
6: Philip Ellison, what about the question of governance? What about with things like Social Security and Medicare going bust? What if those entities were in fact the beneficiaries of any ownership of public companies?
0: So when we say proactive, one implication is that the government should act early, should invest early.
1: That's what you're saying, right?
0: Let's look at the track record of early investors. I don't think a government should do that. Government should not play Russian roulette because the money with the government is supposed to go to the people who can least afford the security, should go to the education, should go to the provision of the public goods. You don't want to play with that kind of high variance when the public interests are involved.
5: If you wanted to have government investment that helped Social Security, which I was very involved with, you would have the government invest in a broad-based, diversified index fund. You wouldn't have the government into venture capital.
4: I think that it's important to note that for the purposes of a government having minority stakes in companies, I don't think this should be about the financial gain or financial return. The money should eventually go back into the treasury. But I think that, the argument that the government shouldn't take any bets at all is one that just doesn't actually make sense in terms of what we already do. We have a whole innovation ecosystem that relies on grants from Small Business Administration, from DARPA, from ARPA-E. These are small bets that the government is making in terms of grants or loans into these companies without the expectation of any financial return.
7: I'm John Weber. So using the rare earth example, it sounds like the proponents argue that the government should be an investor of last resort, effectively investing in adversely selecting investments and that won't make money. By doing that, it sounds like you're advocating just making bad bets. Is that the case?
2: No, you definitely don't win a debate by just making arguments that are wrong. The rare thing is interesting. It's a very specific case. It's something that the commie and national security industry really needs that we don't currently have. And the policy question there is, what is the shortest distance between two points? What is the ability to get from where we are today, which is problematic, to a point in the future where we have a degree of independence on these supplies? And I think it is the case that the Trump administration is making lots of equity investments in mining companies for this. We think that's reasonable that they'd be doing that. I think our main point is that we should not, for ideological reasons, leave it off the toolkit. We should think about this as an option and as one mechanism to have a say in the corporate decision-making, maybe in this case, in fact, to win to identify the winner, say this is going to succeed one way or another.
5: Yeah, we're not taking it off the table. We're saying it should be a last resort.
2: Right, but that would not be today.
5: We're not downplaying it for ideological reasons. We're downplaying it because the practical problems involved, the risk-taking involved, the vulnerability to cronyism, it's got all sorts of problems. This isn't an ideological position. This is a practical position.
2: I think when you think of it is practical, also practically, what is the shortest way to get out of the predicament we're in today with rare earths? And I think it would just be, there is a problem with cronyism, sure. It would be foolish to say that we're not going to think about equity just because we've read a bunch of books and studies and gone to class in economic departments that showed us about all the downturns of the downside effects of that.
8: My name is Krissa. The rare earth situation is interesting because arguably we're using equity as a last resort in that situation. We're in a very dire situation and we have no way out. So are there other industries where the government has or should take equity stakes that are not rare earths, that are not a last resort, where it's either been effective or
1: I think Richard addressed SpaceX and the AI companies.
8: But we don't have equity stakes in those.
2: We're not defending the Trump administration. And we're talking about a policy instrument and whether it should be in the toolkit for practitioners of public policy.
9: I actually want to reiterate this gentleman's question. You still haven't given any hard evidence of, as Zach Wise, reporter at Eurasia Group, I should say, of an example of a company or the government that has bought a stake in a company that it didn't previously own and had some success. That doesn't mean monetary success, but it's been beneficial for national security. So if you have any hard examples, I'm willing to adhere to your argument.
2: There aren't a ton. I think it turns a bit on, what do you mean by effectiveness? Like, what's your criteria for success?
10: National security.
2: Okay, so uranium enrichment, USEC. It had been owned by the government until it was privatized. We wouldn't have nuclear energy if it weren't for the government ownership of that industry.
1: Come in with a fantastic final question.
11: Hi, Michelle Newlab. What is the optimal institutional design for government as a shareholder?
4: So optimal institutional design, a independent agency that's at arm's length, not controlled by the White House. The head of the agency would be appointed by a board, not by political leadership. There would be a set of legal framework that included ground rules around transparency and accountability. I think our legislative branch would need to have a accountable committee right now. So for instance, when I was in the Defense Department, I interacted with 4 or 5 different committees, banking committee, financial services committee, armed services committees, commerce committee, intelligence committees, the appropriators. That kind of muddled framework really leaves opportunities for things to get lost. And I think you're starting to see that in this current environment.
1: Just a comment from the other side to finish this round. Your opponent listed some guardrails. What do you think?
0: I think what Laura just described is a perfect system that it is difficult to imagine. I mean, talking about being realistic, right? So we are trying to deal with a national security issue. We need to act quickly. And yet the other side argues that we need to create this incredibly perfect system before we can do this correctly. So just on that ground, I just don't think this is really a realistic policy instrument.
1: So that's a wrap on our question and answer section. I want to thank everybody for their questions. They were great. Now we move on to our final round. Our opponents each have 90 seconds to make one more time the case for the side that they are arguing on. Laura, you are up first. The floor is yours to make the case that government as shareholder is a proactive competitive strategy.
4: Absolutely. Thank you. Our opponents are saying that it's too complicated for the government to be able to do this, that we don't have anything in place that's even possible. The truth is that we've already have institutions that are in place that all we need to do is elevate them and do a little bit better with them. So for instance, using the Defense Production Act in a way that is more targeted and that also includes equity and some of the institutions around it. At the heart of this debate really is a simple question. When markets move too slowly to protect the nation, should the government have the ability to act? And we've already said that it's okay for the government to have loans, it's okay for the government to have grants, it's okay for the government to have purchase commitments and all these other solutions. And what we're saying is equity should be another piece of that toolkit for the government to act when markets are moving too slowly. Thank you.
1: Thank you very much. Bob Posen, the floor is yours for your closing statement, please.
5: Thank you. So I think we all agree that if the private market is moving too slowly, the government ought to come in and move them more quickly. The question that we're saying is, should the government take share ownership to do that? And we misunderstand that being a minority shareholder gives you access to inside information. It doesn't. On the other hand, the government has lots of tools at its disposal to get more information, and especially for a government contractor like SpaceX. So there's no need for government ownership in order to get that information. There's no need for government ownership in order to incentivize that company to go into the area. On the other hand, think about all the negatives that flow from government ownership. Other companies are dissuaded from going into the area. There is a lot of potential for cronyism. Donald Trump Jr. backed an investment fund which bought shares at a company called Vulcan. 3 months later, Vulcan got huge funding from the Department of Defense and the Department of Commerce. Was that on the economic merits, or was that because of a political connection? We'll never know. That's the problem when the government is making these big investments. So I submit that government ownership should be a last resort, not for ideological reasons, but for practical reasons, that we can do these things without government ownership in most cases, and we can avoid the lots of negatives that are associated with government ownership.
1: Thank you.
5: Thank you.
1: What you're talking about.
2: So the thing about these debates is there's no clear one right answer. And the truth is you hear great arguments all around on both sides of it. And I must say that our opponents, I think, actually made superb points. And I agree with, it's just maybe surprising, I agree with most of the points they've made about the drawbacks and limitations, the risk of cronyism, the deadweight loss of these sort of things. I'm very worried about it. I don't necessarily agree with where they end up. And to me, it turns on the difference between being proactive and reactive in policy design. And I'm in favor of proactivity in policy design. I think by definition, if you're at the last resort, you've already screwed up. There's a problem that brewed and brewed and brewed and got to you, and you have to break glass and take emergency measures to deal with it, which is very expensive and problematic. And I'd like to get upstream of that and be open-minded and creative about the different instruments available to government as it tries to achieve the common good in one way or another, with full knowledge of the downsides of all the different instruments and the risks of how they can be applied. And I do think a lot of that knowledge actually has come up here. Like there's a lot of problems that can come with government ownership, but it also creates some capabilities that the other policy instruments we have don't necessarily give us to the same degree. And so it's really in that spirit that I'd urge you to think about this proposition and say, when you come to the table and you're working through a problem, should you just come in and say, you know what, I can't even talk about policy of equity because I had this point of view and all this history and these things we've studied in the past? Or should you come in and say, no, let's think open-mindedly and creatively about the different tools and the different things we could do that might work in this 21st century economy we have? Thank you very much.
1: Thank you, Richard. And rounding out our closing round, Yisheng Huang.
0: Yeah, so Laura already identified one reason that the government should be the last resort. She said that if we see that the market is moving too slowly, then the government should act. That logic already implies that the government should not be the proactive actor. It should be a last resort actor. So she, I think, believes in what we are trying to argue. Government is incredibly complex and multidimensional, and I have a healthy respect that the government should be complex and should be multidimensional. I don't want a government that does one thing and one thing only, such as profits or another thing. The last thing I want to say is that a lot of the problems that I have heard from our opponents are actually created by the problems of our political system. The oversized role of the money in our politics, the oversized role of the incredibly rich people in controlling the government contracts and controlling government regulations. I think that argument says, that diagnosis of our political system is all the more reason why we should not give an additional role to the government, which is the ownership role by the government in private enterprises, something that this government has not really done, has not really practiced on large scale. So I don't have the confidence with the political system that we have that the government is going to do that job adequately and well. Thank you.
1: Thank you. That is a wrap on the argument portion of the program. And now we want to involve our audience again by asking you to vote for a second time with the question, government to shareholder, proactive competitive strategy, or last resort. The way you voted beforehand, the side for competitive strategy had 26.7% of the audience. Last resort had 53.3%, and undecided were 20%. Afterwards, competitive strategy dropped a tiny bit, 26.4%. Last resort went up 14.6% to 67.5%. Undecided came in at 5.7%. It means the side arguing that this it should be a last resort proved more persuasive with this audience. So our congratulations to them. And I want to thank all of you for being here at Open to Debate. I want to thank the Council on Foreign Relations for partnering with us and for hosting us here in New York. And I want to thank, of course, our debaters, Bob Posen, Yisheng Huang, Laura Taylor Kalle, and Richard Falkenrock. We'll see you next time. As a nonprofit working to combat extreme polarization through civil debate, our work is made possible by listeners like you, by the Rosenkrantz Foundation, and by supporters of Open to Debate. Robert Rosenkrantz is our chairman. Our CEO is Leah Matthau. Andrew Lipson is head of production. Michelle DeBrasini is head of marketing. Alexis Pangrazzi is our executive producer. The Open to Debate team also includes Katie Perry, Gabriella Mayer, Gabrielle Iannicelli, Julia Serkin, Linda Lee, and Scott Jacoby. Damon Whittemore mixed this episode. Our theme music is by Alex Clement. I'm John Donvan. We'll see you next time on Open to Debate.
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I'm Sean Spruce, and let's continue now our conversation with Inupiaq poet Joan Navayuk Kane. And she is talking about her latest collection of poems titled With Snow Pouring Southward Past the Window. It's published by the University of Pittsburgh Press. 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

And that was the unmistakable sound of Sonny Rollins. Good afternoon. You're listening to 89.9 FM KUNM. This is All That Jazz. I'm your host, Allison Davis. We're also live streaming on KUNM.org. Well, we got the news earlier this week that Sonny Rollins had passed away at the age of 95. And immediately, I wanted to start putting a show together to honor him and be some sort of a tribute. But, you know, it's very easy to just go to Wikipedia and read excerpts of his biography and play tunes from his greatest hits. But, you know, we have so many wonderful musicians, specifically sax players in this town, that I decided to ask them what their favorites were. And it didn't matter whether it was something that they just enjoy listening to or something that inspired them or brought back memories. I wanted to hear from them. And this was one of the tunes that was chosen by our own Glenn Koster. I think most people would agree that he is one of the outstanding sax players in this state, as well as the host of Friday, All That Jazz. And so we're going to continue during the show, going through a number of the players here in town, as well as a few other jazz folks here. And I got such a response so quickly that it was way too much to play all in one show. So I had to be kind of selective. Anyway, that was an old cow. I'm an old cow hand from the album Way Out West. And what's interesting about that album, that's from 1957, I believe, is that there's no guitar, there's no piano. It's just saxophone, bass, and drums. That's Shelly Manns and Ray Brown. And we're going to continue now. One of the other folks that I talked to was Danny Moreno, a younger sax player. And he was part of the show Music Under the Stars last year or the year before with the Saxophone Summit. He plays tenor and alto, and he chose this particular version of Sonny Rollins and Three Little Words.

0: And we just heard Moritat. That's from the album Saxophone Colossus. And of course, it was based on Mac the Knife. And that was one of the tunes that was mentioned by Tristan Tucker. Tristan is also a young sax player here in town. He leads the weekly jazz jam that's on Monday evenings every week at Kelly Joe's Design by Wine. And so you get to listen to jazz and watch people paint pottery all at the same time. I think they've just about at their one-year anniversary. It's become a fairly popular jazz jam. So thank you, Tristan, for that suggestion. We're going to take a quick break. We've got a couple of announcements, and we're going to be back with some more of the favorites from some of the local players as we pay tribute to Sonny Rollins.
1: 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NPR's Mara Liasson, a trusted voice in American political journalism, has covered Washington since the early 90s, reporting on presidencies, scandals, government shutdowns, and social change with depth and clarity. 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

And that was Alone Together. That's from the album Sonny Rollins and the Contemporary Leaders. And that was one of the tunes that was chosen by Alex Mersin. And, you know, it's interesting that when you talk to musicians, when they talk about other musicians that play the same instrument, they hear things and listen for things that are different than the rest of us mere mortals. And he talked about how Sonny Rollins' sense of humor really comes out in full force in that tune. That was also Barney Kessel on guitar on that album. And you're listening to 89.9 FM, KUNM. This is All That Jazz. And we're continuing our tribute to Sonny Rollins through the ears of some of the local players here. And one of the folks that I asked was Dan Kelly, who's been playing sax here in town for many, many years. And he mentioned this particular tune. He also mentioned that he and his wife just had their wedding anniversary, and he recalled that their very first date was to see Sonny Rollins playing down at the Sunshine Theater here in Albuquerque, I believe in 1990. So this is Sonny Rollins from the album Falling in Love with Jazz and For All We Know.

All right. The name of that tune was Young Roy, and that's from an album of Sonny Rollins, I think, from 1991, called Here's to the People. That was suggested by my friend Chris Nichols, who occasionally subs here for All That Jazz, and she's got a long history of, being related to jazz musicians, being around jazz musicians, being a jazz DJ for many years in Oklahoma, and this was one of her favorite pieces. Young Roy actually featured a very young Roy Hargrove on that recording. And before that, we heard For All We Know. That was Sonny Rollins. Branford Marsalis was on that as well, from the album Falling in Love with Jazz, and that was a suggestion from Dan Kelly. Of course, when we think of sax players here in New Mexico, it's hard not to think about Doug Lawrence right off the bat. And I was not able to get a hold of him, but he did post on Instagram, and I'm going to read what he wrote. He says, "The great man has left us. He showed us all how to do it, not only as an iconic musician, but as a wonderful human being as well. His legacy will live on forever through all of his historic musical recordings, videos, and inspiring interviews. He made the world a better place for everyone. Thank you, Sonny Rollins." And this was the piece that he posted on that.

0: And that was On a Slow Boat to China. That was Sonny Rollins and Kenny Drew on piano, Percy Heath on bass, Art Blakey on drums. And that was posted by Doug Lawrence the other day. Very quickly, there was another sax player who passed away this week at the age of 90, Gary Foster. Not as well known to a lot of fans, but definitely had the same impact on many of the jazz musicians, especially sax players. And so we're going to play a piece of his. That's actually from a double album that he recorded with Bobby Shue. So we're going to play that as soon as we come back from these announcements. So please stay tuned.
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All right. As I mentioned earlier, that was Bobby Shue and the late Gary Foster, another sax player who passed away this week at the age of 90. Very well known among other musicians, not quite as well known among fans. He's also a heck of an educator as well, from what I've heard. And the name of that, actually the album, it's a double album. It's Bobby Shue, Gary Foster, and Friends Play the Music of Reed Kotler. And I was not at all familiar with Reed Kotler, and I listened to the entire album, both sides, and it's a lot of gems on that piece. So in the name of this tune, I thought was kind of funny. It's I Never Knew Clifford. All right, let's talk about some of the things that are coming up this weekend real quickly. This evening in Santa Fe, 6 to 9 p.m. at the Inn at Loretto, it's Jazz with the Dan Goldfuss Trio. 6 to 10 p.m. at Baby Doll's House of Jazz and Blues, Zenobia will be ending her residency there. So this is the last night to hear her play with her band Hues of the Blues. You can get information at Kotler. And I was not at all familiar with Reed Kotler, and I listened to the entire album, both sides, and it's a lot of gems on that piece. So in the name of this tune, I thought was kind of funny. It's I Never Knew Clifford. All right, let's talk about some of the things that are coming up this weekend real quickly. This evening in Santa Fe, 6 to 9 p.m. at the Inn at Loretto, it's Jazz with the Dan Goldfuss Trio. 6 to 10 p.m. at Baby Doll's House of Jazz and Blues, Zenobia will be ending her residency there. So this is the last night to hear her play with her band Hues of the Blues. You can get information about set times and reservations at Baby Dolls houseofjazz.com. Also tonight at 7 p.m. at Unit B in Santa Fe, you can hear some original jazz with, I believe it's pronounced Ornette Cetera, and you can get more information and tickets at unitbsantafe.com. 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And then also tomorrow evening and Saturday evening at Baby Doll's House of Jazz and Blues, Tracy Whitney returns with her quartet. Reservations and showtimes at babydollshouseofjazz.com. Reservations are required. Again, that's Friday and Saturday night. Saturday morning, 9 to 11 at Bike and Coffee, you can hear jazz with Eminon. 10:30 to 1:30 on Saturday, it's the New Mexico Jazz Workshop with the weekly Real Book Jam. You can get more information on that at nmjazz.org. On, let's see, 6 to 9 p.m. on Saturday at Vernon Speakeasy, you can hear Artistry Jazz with Al Trujillo and his trio. And also Saturday evening, 7 to 9 p.m. at La Boca Taberna in Santa Fe, Pat Malone and John Gagan. Sunday morning at Bike In Coffee, there is jazz from 9 to 11 with Eminon and more from 11:30 to 1:30 with Jazz Traveler. If you're in Santa Fe around noon, you have the opportunity to attend three different jazz brunches. I guess that's really popular there. At 11:30 to 2:30, Bishop's Lodge, it's a jazz brunch with Pat Malone Trio. Also 11:30 to 2:30, there's a jazz brunch at the Tea House in Santa Fe with the Dan Goldfuss Quartet. And also noon to 2, there's a jazz brunch at the Manhattan Avenue Deli, and that's led by Ryan Montano and his group. And let's see, also on Sunday from starting at 2 o'clock at Baby Doll's House of Jazz and Blues, it's Entourage Jazz. There's two separate seatings at 2:30 and at 4 p.m. Tickets are required at babydollshouseofjazz.com. And let's see, on Monday evening, 7 to 9 p.m. at Kelly Joe's Design by Wine, weekly jazz jam hosted by Tristan Tucker. We talked about him just a little bit ago. And also Monday evening at Teddy Rose Speakeasy, 7 to 9 p.m.,
Jazz with John Funkhauser, Gordy Johnson, and Hillary Smith. On, Tuesday evening at the Terracotta Wine Bistro in Santa Fe, Pat Malone, solo guitar jazz. 7 to 9 p.m., the Uptown Sports Bar. It's the Albuquerque Jazz Orchestra, directed by Glenn Koster, featuring vocalist Hillary Smith. And on Wednesday, 6 to 8:30 p.m. at Cactus Brewing, it is the weekly jazz jam up in Bernalillo. All right, we're going to continue now with more favorites. Speaking of the Albuquerque Jazz Orchestra, one of the lead tenor players there is Lee Taylor, and he's very well known here in Albuquerque, both as a player and as an educator. And one of the tunes that he mentioned is Don't Stop the Carnival.

All right, we started that set with Don't Stop the Carnival. There's a number of different versions that Sonny Rollins has of that. I just picked one, and that was a response from Lee Taylor, the great sax player who plays with the AJO as well as lots of other groups. And then we just heard Strode Road, and that's another tune from Saxophone Colossus, and that features, Tommy Flanagan, Doug Watkins, and Max Roach. And that was another suggestion from Glenn Koster, our Friday host here, as well as the director of the Albuquerque Jazz Orchestra. All right, we're at the end of the show. Mike is here, all set to do his freeform. But I'm going to leave you with one last tune. And I'll be honest, this one is one of my favorites, and I've played it a few times on this show before, but it seemed like a fitting tune to end the show with now. And this is Sonny Rollins could take a simple tune and make something beautiful out of it. This is from the album Falling in Love with Jazz, and this is Tennessee Waltz. Once again, I want to thank all the people who sent in ideas. I couldn't use even half of them all, but they were just so beautifully thought out, and it's kind of nice to have people help curate the show. Take care, everybody. I hope you all have a wonderful weekend.

Oh, yeah. So nice. Rest in peace, Sonny Rollins. Well, hello and welcome to the Thursday edition of Afternoon Freeform. I'm your host, Mike Varanka. Thanks, Allison, for another great show. Really enjoyed that Sonny Rollins in there. Well, I'm going to start off today's show with a segment I usually play a little later. It's called Now and Then, new and old music from an artist. This is new music that is, well, I'd say an unusual form or turn for this individual. See if you can spot who it is. It's Now and Then on KUNM.

All right, that's an artist named Céline Desberg. She is of Mongolian and French descent. You could kind of hear that in some of that music right there. That's from an EP called Hodo, or I think Hodu. And the track name is De Moi à Moi, Je Crois Que J'Explose. And just ahead of that, we heard from Acid Coco off the 2022 album Camino al Mar. And the song name was Soy la Fuerza. And the Red Hot Chili's in the set before, and I actually started the show with Now and Then. So I'll give you the first one first. That was from Flea off of his brand new full-length album called Onora. And the song name was Morning Cry, and I followed it up with an earlier one from the Chili's from the 1989 album Mother's Milk, such a good album. The track name was Stone Cold Bush. And if you heard that, the very first song we kicked the show off with today, Flea's done a very, very jazz heavy album for his first solo effort. And, Allison and I were talking about that just when she was wrapping up her show and I got in here. We're talking about this one and how potentially some jazz artists were surprised by how much playtime he gets for not being that great of a jazz artist or being that accomplished of a jazz artist. But I've seen him all over doing lots of publicity everywhere. So I guess that gets you some playtime. Anyway, I like that song. I really like the name of it, Morning Cry. Kind of captures maybe the way you feel on an overcast day. I don't know. Maybe not. But all right. Well, it's Afternoon Freeform. I'm Mike Varanka. Thanks so much for tuning in today. Hope you're having a great day. I'm going to be with you until 4 o'clock today. So we've got a lot of music to play for you, but I want to get right back into it right now. This is from 2012 from an artist named Alice Russell, along with Quantic on KUNM.

Playing in the background right now is Caravan. You may recognize the tune from Chet Atkins and Les Paul off the 1976 album Chester and Lester. Yeah, I like that. And from Tommy James and the Shondells, the title track of the 1968 album Crimson and Clover. Yeah, I was going to play Joan Jett's version, but I have a different Joan Jett song lined up for later on, and so I wanted to play the original. Apparently that was just put out as a demo because they wanted to change their sound, you know, from Money Money and a couple of the other big hits, and they weren't happy that it was released, but then it took off, and well, the rest, as they say, is history. And a short one in there from Eddie Vedder off of the Into the Wild original motion picture soundtrack from 2007, which was done, I think, entirely by Eddie Vedder. Such a good soundtrack album. The track name was No Ceiling. And we started the set with Alice Russell along with Quantic and his Combo Barbero from the 2012 album Look Around the Corner. That was Traveling Song. Well, it's Afternoon Freeform. I'm Mike Varenka. Thanks again for tuning in. Really love having you along with me today. Lots of fun stuff to play for you. Coming up at the top of the hour, we've got a couple of announcements and then our news segment. And right after that, the blues, the segment I call News and Blues. That's coming at you at the top of the hour or shortly after. Hope you're having a great day. Thanks again for tuning in. It's KUNM.

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1: Well, we just heard a song from an artist named Rahil. It's a single, brand new single, called Yar. And just ahead of that, we heard from Van Morrison off of his fourth studio album, 1970, his band and the street choir. And the track name was I've Been Working. And Clara was in the set off of the 2021 album Sling. And the track name was Amoeba. And at the very top, we heard from Big Brother and the Holding Company featuring Janis Joplin. That was from the 1967 self-titled debut album from Big Brother and the Holding Company. And the track name was Call on Me. And as I said at the top, she was relatively unknown and becoming more and more known as they progressed. And, you know, I think shortly after their second album, they split up and Janis Joplin recorded her own album, and kind of the rest went on from there. Okay, it's Afternoon Freeform. Let's turn it right back around. I've got music from a group called Chopping on KUNM.

playing in the background. If I can turn it down there. There we go. Playing in the background right there is... had to wait for that. Had to wait for that French to go through there. Is an artist named Ian Pooley. It's released on 2017. And I think it's called Since Then was the album name. And the track name is Venusque. And just ahead of that, the amazing Bobby Womack from the 1972 album Understanding. And the track name is Woman's Gotta Have It. We started the set with Shopping. Love this song a lot. I just found it not too long ago. Stumbled across Shopping and really like their vibe. It's a single, or excuse me, it's off the 2018 album The Official Body. And the track name was Suddenly Gone. Well, it's Afternoon Freeform. I'm Mike Varanka. Thanks again for tuning in. Hope you're having a great day and enjoying the tunes. I'm going to be here until 4 o'clock, at which point we'll hear from All Things Considered with your local host, Mark Hazlett. And at 6 o'clock, it's Marketplace. At 6:30, it's The Daily. 7 o'clock, you've got I Am Music. And at 10 o'clock tonight, Fresh. So a lot more great programming to come. Hope you'll keep it locked right here. By the way, I am in the studio. Give me a call, 505-277-5615. If you want to reach out and say hi. And or you can send me an email, dj@konm.org. I'll get both of those. Yeah. And I think that's all I got for you. I got a special song coming up next. Special anniversary. Hope you'll keep it locked right here. It's KUNM.

Well, on this day, May 28th, 1977, that's 49 years ago, Andy Summers, Stuart Copeland, and Gordon Sumner played together live for the very first time on a stage in Paris. They were joined by the Corsican guitarist Henry Padovani, who would soon be replaced entirely by Andy Summers. 6 months later, the Police would record their debut studio album. This is from their second album. It's the Police on KUNM.

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All right, it is 89.9 FM KUNM, Afternoon Freeform. I'm Mike Varanka. Let me get you caught up on that last set. We started it with The Police from the 1979 album Regatta de Blanc, which was their second studio album. The track name was Message in a Bottle, and that's because on this date, The Police, the three members of the Police, the lingering members, I guess, the establishment of The Police, they played together live for the first time in Paris on this date, 1977. And we followed it up with the Cocteau Twins off the 1996 album Milk and Kisses. The track name was Serpent Skirt. And from Paw Paw Rod, brand new single called Lights Down Low. And The Pretenders to wrap up that set off of the 1984 album Learning to Crawl. And that song was My City Was Gone. Yeah, 1984. We're going to turn it right back around with another 1984 song that's going to kind of change the pace a little bit from AC/DC on KUNM.

0: That's new music from Little Barry right there called Luggin' Hurt. Actually, the song goes on for about 7 minutes, but I had to get to some announcements. But let me give you the breakdown. Just ahead of that, we heard from Otis Redding off of the 1965 album Otis Blue. Otis Redding sings Hole, and that was actually released... was the cover, as you heard, of Satisfaction. I Can't Get No Satisfaction, and which was released the same year by the Stones. It was on their third studio album, and Otis covered that pretty quickly in short order and did a great job of it, I thought. Okay, and then we started the set with AC/DC off of their third studio album from 1984, Dirty Deeds, Done Dirt Cheap, and the song name was Jailbreak. All right, I got a quick announcement for you. Hang tight.
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0: Well, hey, let's do this right now. I'm giving away a pair of tickets. So thanks to our friends at Amp Concerts, we're giving out a pair of tickets to see Tab Benoit with special guest Galia Volt, May 30th. I think that's in 2 days, so Saturday at 7:30 p.m. at Tumble Root, Agua Fria. Tickets will call at the event. Be the first caller when the next song starts to win a pair of tickets to the show. The number is 505-277-5615. Once again, giving out a pair of tickets to see Tab Benoit with special guest Galia Volt, May 30th at 7:30 at Tumble Root, Agua Fria. And let's get it going right now with a cover that I think you're going to recognize on KUNM. Just like the-

All right. Well, congratulations to Tomas for picking up those tickets. And thanks for calling in. I always love how surprised people are when they like it. Is it me? Did I really win those? But yes, you did, Tomas. Congratulations. Thanks for listening. This is Dale, the funky homo sapien on KUNM.

All right, that's Simply Red, yeah, off the 1985 album Picture Book, Money's Too Tight to Mention, which was a cover of the Valentine Brothers single from 1982, and they're both pretty good, but I like that cover. Hadn't heard that in a long time and thought I'd play it. Well, we had a long, long set. Let me get you all cut up. Just ahead of that was Charlie Crockett, brand new music from Charlie Crockett off of the album Age of the Ram, sounding a lot like Bill Withers, which is a great sound, when he started that song. Kentucky Too Long was the track name. And Adult Education from Daryl Hall and John Oates off of the 1983 compilation album Rock and Soul Part 1. Future Islands was in the set with, they have a brand new full-length album out just ahead of that. And the album's called From a Hole in the Floor to a Fountain of Youth. The track name was One Day, and Del the Funky Homo Sapien, off of his 2000 album, Deltron 3030, with Things You Can Do, and started the set way back at the top with The Wind and the Wave. They've got an album called Covers 1, which is a bunch of covers in there, and it was from 2015. This time they covered Edge of 17. I actually heard them do the Simple Minds album. Don't You Forget About Me. They did a cover of that one, and I really liked it. But I heard this song, and I thought I wanted to play that from Stevie Nicks' song, originally from her 1981 debut solo album. But The Wind and the Wave did a pretty good cover of that. Okay, it's Afternoon Freeform. I'm Mike Varenka. Running out of time here. It's 3:31, and I want to get back into the music right now with a cover of a Cher song that you're probably going to recognize. See what you think of it. It's from 1968 on KUNM.

Such a lovely song from Gal Costa, along with Satano Veloso, off the 1969 album. Actually, it was the self-titled album. The track name is Que Pena. And Etta James with her 1968 single, Fire. And Cat Stephens, a.k.a. Yusuf, from the 1970 album Tea for the Tillerman. The track name was On the Road to Find Out. And just like DJ Norina, who just reached out to me, she, that album I played, I was just a wee lad when that album was out, or actually when I first heard it, and my older sister had it, and I just kept playing it and playing it. And that song right there, I didn't like it as much when I was a kid. All the bigger hits, all the big hits came from that one. But now it has new meaning, On the Road to Find Out. I think I'm still on the road to find out. So maybe you are as well. And from Betty Chung, doing her cover, 1968 cover of Cher's album, Bang Bang. That one, that song was written by Sonny Bono. And Connie Chung, or Betty Chung, was born in Hong Kong, or lived in Hong Kong. But her family was from Chengdu, Sichuan, and I thought she did a really good version of that song. Liked it a lot. So hopefully you did too. Okay, I got to turn it right back around because I only got about 15 minutes left. And I think I told you at the top of the very beginning of the show, I had a Joan Jett and the Black Hearts song, which I do. I'm going to play it for you now. It's KUNM.

Well, I had to take you out with some disco. This is Chic from the 1978 album, Say Chic, I Want Your Love. The amazing guitar stylings of Nile Rodgers. Yeah, there it is. And just ahead of that, Angus and Julia Stone from the 2010 album Down the Way. That was Big Jet Plane and Bad Reputation from Joan Jett and the Blackhearts. Title track from their 1981 album. Well, that's going to do it for me. I'm Mike Varanka. Thanks so much for listening today. Coming up next at 4 o'clock, we've got All Things Considered. At 6 o'clock, it's Marketplace. 6:30, it's The Daily. And I Am Music at 7 o'clock, and at 10 o'clock tonight, Fresh. Thank you so much for sharing your afternoon with me. It's been my pleasure to be here playing the tunes for you. I'll be back in 2 weeks from today. Until then, this is the independent, community-powered public radio, KUNM. We'll see you next time.

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1: ProPublica investigation reports that the White House asked the Pentagon to give a multi-million dollar loan to a company with ties to President Trump's eldest son.
2: The company Vulcan Elements makes rare earth magnets for drones and satellites.
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2: I'm Scott Detrow.
1: And I'm Juana Summers. Coming up, South Africa is rebooting a beloved soap opera that educated viewers about HIV and AIDS at the height of the epidemic.
3: People literally say, if Soul City was here, we wouldn't be seeing the issues that we are seeing in our communities. Bring back Soul City.
2: Also, the third largest Haitian community in the U.S. is in Massachusetts.
1: But scoring tickets when Haiti's national soccer team faces Scotland in the World Cup could be tough.
4: Haitians would love to come to support the team, but they won't get a visa. 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
5: Live from NPR News in Washington, I'm Ryland Barton. President Trump warned Oman, a U.S. ally, not to enter into any agreement with Iran to share control of the Strait of Hormuz, or the U.S. will, quote, have to blow them up. Treasury Secretary Scott Bessent downplayed Trump's rhetoric today. He says he spoke with Oman's ambassador to Washington and that the envoy assured him that his country had no plans for tolling the strait.
6: As he said, our countries have had 200 years of good relations. He wants to have another 200 more.
5: Bessent also said he hadn't spoken with Trump about an agreement to extend the ceasefire with Iran, but underscored that Trump has made clear that there can be no deal without Iran agreeing to reopen the Strait of Hormuz and pledging never to have a nuclear weapons program. More apartments and other rentals are offering perks like a free month of rent. About 40% of rentals this spring have an extra incentive for new renters, according to Zillow. NPR's Stephen Bisaha reports that's the highest on record for spring.
7: It is a renter's market, according to Zillow's senior economist Kara Ng.
8: Renters, this is your year.
7: Okay, it might not feel that way. Nationally, rent has risen 37% since the pandemic. But over the last year, it has gone up slower than inflation.
8: It does mean that rent is the place giving you that breathing room.
7: She says that's due to an apartment construction boom.
8: There's a lot of apartment buildings hitting the market all at once, and property managers are trying to fill it, and they're doing it with freebies.
7: Ng says renters renewing their lease should also negotiate a deal like a rent-free month because they have the negotiation power. Stephen Bisaha, NPR News.
5: CNN is the latest media organization to sue an artificial intelligence firm for copyright infringement. As NPR's Bobby Allen reports, the broadcaster is bringing a case against AI company Perplexity.
9: The suit claims Perplexity scanned CNN's website and processed thousands of articles without permission. And when someone goes to Perplexity, a chatbot similar to ChatGPT, the suit says it delivers verbatim reproductions of CNN stories, even when the stories are behind a paywall. OpenAI's ChatGPT and Anthropic's Claude have also been hit with suits alleging that the AI answers served to millions of users steal from the copyrighted work of book authors and media organizations. It comes at a delicate time for online publishers, which have seen web traffic and online ad revenue collapse as more people rely on AI for information. According to some estimates, nearly 70% of online searches today end without clicking a news site link. Bobby Allen, NPR News.
5: Major League Baseball owners made their long-expected proposal for a salary cap, a system the Players Union has vowed never to accept. It puts the two sides on course for a confrontation that threatens the 2027 season and perhaps beyond. Baseball owners haven't proposed a firm cap since 1994. That effort prompted a 7.5-month-long strike that forced the cancellation of the World Series for the first time in 90 years. This is NPR News.
0: Live from KUNM in Albuquerque, I'm Mark Haslett. The New Mexico Supreme Court ruled today that a report into the resignation of former Albuquerque Public Schools superintendent must be disclosed, although some of the information it contains may remain confidential.
10: The Albuquerque Journal reports that the opinion reverses a New Mexico Court of Appeals ruling. The lower court had said APS didn't need to disclose an investigative report related to the abrupt resignation of former Superintendent Winston Brooks in 2014. The ruling stems from a lawsuit filed by the Albuquerque Journal and KOB-TV challenging the Albuquerque school's handling of public records related to Brooks' resignation. Brooks received a $350,000 buyout and a settlement agreement. The Supreme Court directed a district court judge to review the 12-page document called the Padilla Report and potentially redact any matters of opinion that potentially could be withheld from public inspection. The Inspection of Public Records Act does not preclude the inspection of purely factual, non-opinion portions of the report, wrote Justice Brianna H. Zamora in her opinion. Brooks' resignation and settlement agreement prompted considerable media and public interest at the time, but came with little explanation from APS about its decision to prematurely terminate Brooks' contract. You're with listener-supported KUNM.
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1: James Tallarico is the Democratic nominee for a key Senate seat in Texas, and he's running against Texas Attorney General Ken Paxton, who just won his primary with backing from President Trump. Other Democrats have tried to flip Texas. We asked Tallarico what makes him different and whether a blue wave is realistic in a red state. 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
3: 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NPR's Mara Liasson, a trusted voice in American political journalism, has covered Washington since the early 90s, reporting on presidencies, scandals, government shutdowns, and social change with depth and clarity. 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
4: 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I'm Juana Summers.
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7: Live from NPR News in Culver City, California, I'm Dwayne Brown. The Israeli military says one of its soldiers was killed today by a Hezbollah drone attack in northern Israel. This comes as Israel widens its offensive in Lebanon. NPR's Daniel Estrin reports.
8: The soldier was killed and two other soldiers were wounded in the Hezbollah drone attack on a military area of northern Israel. The Israeli military is struggling to thwart increasing Hezbollah drone attacks, which have killed several other Israeli soldiers in recent weeks. In Lebanon, Israel says it has carried out a wave of attacks on Hezbollah targets around the southern Lebanese city of Tyre. Israel warned residents to leave nearly the entire city. Israel and Lebanon have been holding rare direct talks to try to end the fighting. Israeli and Lebanese officials are expected to meet again Friday at the Pentagon. Daniel Estrin, NPR News, Tel Aviv.
7: A new study finds the U.S. continues to spend more on health care compared to other countries, but have worse outcomes. NPR's Selena Simmons-Duffin has more.
9: Every few years, the think tank the Commonwealth Fund does a major analysis comparing the U.S. to other countries like Canada, Australia, Japan, and Mexico. Munira Gunja, the lead author of the latest report, says the U.S. stands out in many negative ways. Americans spend more on healthcare, avoid care because of costs, and have more preventable deaths. The U.S. is also an outlier on universal health coverage.
10: In the U.S., we're kind of going backwards. We have bills now in place that are going to take health insurance away from millions of Americans.
9: She mentions major funding cuts to Medicaid and the Affordable Care Act marketplaces. Another point in the report, the U.S. has fewer primary care doctors and medical school graduates than peer countries. Selena Simmons-Duffin, NPR News.
7: Stocks rebounded on Wall Street today. This is NPR.
2: Live from KUNM in Albuquerque, I'm Mark Haslett. With a week or even less remaining to find a new health care provider for the Doña Ana County Detention Center, county commissioners were aghast earlier this week as staff pulled a contract approval from consideration and told commissioners they were back at square one. The Albuquerque Journal reports the company Yes Care provides medical care services in the county correctional facility in Las Cruces. This month, the company filed for bankruptcy and failed to meet payroll, meaning they would discontinue their services. At a session on Tuesday, Doña Ana County commissioners expected to consider a $4.5 million contract with another company called WellPoint to avoid an interruption in services. But when the agenda item came up, commissioners were told the deal was off after their finalized cost proposal came in much higher than had been expected. There was no backup proposal for commissioners to consider, though the county manager's office says it will bring a finalized plan as quickly as possible. In another story related to the Doña Ana County Detention Center, three inmates there are now facing federal charges after they allegedly beat a corrections officer and used the officer's stun gun on him. The Albuquerque Journal reports officials made the announcement yesterday, saying the men are charged with assault involving a dangerous weapon and infliction of bodily injury on a person assisting officers of the United States. If convicted, all three men face up to 20 years in prison. The incident happened earlier this month when a corrections officer was doing a nightly inspection and found three men outside of their cells, which were supposed to be locked. The group lunged at and punched the officer, who was then beaten until he was unconscious. One of the men, according to the complaint, then removed the officer's taser and used it on him while the officer was unconscious. You're with listener supported KUNM.
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11: This is All Things Considered from NPR News. I'm Juana Summers.
5: And I'm Scott Detrow. Israel has pushed further into southern Lebanon, vowing to crush the Iranian-backed militant group Hezbollah. On Thursday, it warned residents of one of Lebanon's biggest cities to leave their homes. The warnings displaced tens of thousands more people in an already struggling country. NPR's Jane Araf and Jawad Rizkala have this report from southern Lebanon.
12: Israel issued the warning Wednesday afternoon. A map showing the entire city of Tyre and surrounding villages were under potential attack. It was a major Muslim holiday, Eid al-Adha. Instead of celebrating, tens of thousands of people started driving north. To where? A lot of them didn't know.
13: This is one of the main highways leading from the south, and it's just choked with vehicles. Cars, trucks, some people on motorcycles. Every car is either packed with people or packed with people and stuffed to the roof with bags.
12: One woman is in tears. It's enough, she says. We left our food on the table. Every time we have to leave and drop everything. She says they're disgusted by both Israel and Hezbollah. I ask for her name, but she starts to cry again and walks away. We meet Abu Ali, who says an airstrike hit a few hundred yards from them. He's driving a car with the back seat stuffed with bags of belongings. His 10-year-old son is with him, his wife in another car with their two daughters.
13: Into Raheen Wayne?
12: The problem is, he says, there's nowhere to go. There's no space in shelters, and they have no money to rent an apartment. He's a government contractor and hasn't been paid in months. Abu Ali asks that his full name not be used in fear of retaliation by Israel. He says 80% of the residents of Tyre left. But not everyone can afford to drive north, he says. Amid the banged-up cars and old taxis, Rida Karit steps out of a yellow Camaro sports car. He and his wife, Tatiana Sergevana, who's Ukrainian, saw their home and business destroyed 4 days ago in an Israeli airstrike. Sergevana's country is also at war, but she says she's going back there.
14: I think Ukraine is better from this.
12: An airstrike destroyed the Karit

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1: James Tallarico is the Democratic nominee for a key Senate seat in Texas, and he's running against Texas Attorney General Ken Paxton, who just won his primary with backing from President Trump. 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We asked Tallarico what makes him different and whether a blue wave is realistic in a red state. 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

0: 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I'm Juana Summers.
1: And I'm Scott Detrow. Through the good and the bad, and there was a whole lot of bad, Spike Lee has been courtside at New York Knicks games.
0: I talked to him about how it feels to see his team back in the NBA Finals.
2: When a team is winning, despite all the BS is happening, the city comes together.
1: First, this newscast.
3: Live from NPR News in Culver City, California, I'm Dwayne Brown. There's a tentative plan on the table between the U.S. and Iran to extend a shaky ceasefire. Both sides still need to sign off on the proposal while negotiations on Iran's nuclear program take place. But there's no indication that either side has agreed at this point. Meanwhile, Americans are being squeezed by rising inflation and higher gas prices. Here's Treasury Secretary Scott Bessent speaking to reporters at the White House.
4: What we've seen is actually oil prices are down about 10% in May. There are almost 2,000 ships waiting to come out of the Gulf. And I think the oil market is going to be very well supplied on the other side of this, and that we could see prices come down very quickly.
3: When asked if he was concerned about people dipping into their savings to pay for the higher costs, Bessent said a lower savings rate could mean one of two things: impending doom, or that people have more confidence in the economy. The Department of Justice is suing Massachusetts for refusing to issue confidential license plates to ICE agents. Those plates typically go to local, state, and federal law enforcement who carry out sensitive work. From member station WBUR, Simone Rios reports.
5: The fight began earlier this month when the Justice Department accused the state of discriminating against ICE. Despite the lawsuit, Governor Maura Healey is refusing to change the policy. Healey told reporters she supports, quote, legitimate federal law enforcement work.
6: That's not what we're seeing from ICE. So we're not going to help them operate in secret as they take people off our streets without cause.
5: The DOJ suit claims the state's refusal to issue confidential plates puts agents in harm's way and violates the law on supremacy of the federal government. Three other states face similar lawsuits. For NPR News, I'm Simone Rios in Boston.
3: This is NPR.
7: Live from KUNM in Albuquerque, I'm Mark Haslett. Santa Fe County commissioners are weighing an ordinance that would impose a year-long prohibition on data centers. The Santa Fe New Mexican reports that the one-year ban would allow time for land use regulations and environmental standards for such proposals to be prepared. The proposed ordinance comes as local governments across the U.S. grapple with the data center boom amid concerns that the developments use too much energy and water. In New Mexico, data center proposals have drawn major public outcry recently in Doña Ana and Socorro counties. The proposed ordinance was introduced by Commissioners Hank Hughes and Lisa Kakari Stone. There are currently no data centers in northern New Mexico. Santa Fe County Attorney Walker Boyd, who said no data centers have been proposed in the county, said a public hearing will be held on the proposed ordinance before commissioners vote on it. County commissioners are expected to hold a public hearing and vote on the matter in late June. A dozen University of New Mexico law students will spend the summer working in rural district courts across the state through a program aimed at improving access to legal services. The Rural Justice Initiative is now in its third year. It places students in communities where attorney shortages have created what judges call legal deserts. KUNM's Taylor Velasquez has more.
8: The New Mexico State Bar reports that four counties in the state have zero practicing attorneys. Donna Maurer, chief judge for the 9th Judicial District in southeastern New Mexico, says the problem is significant in rural communities and only getting worse.
9: They're often faced with that Hobson's choice. Do I drive for us 4 hours to Albuquerque to meet with an attorney, or do I do without?
8: Maurer says the Rural Justice Initiative allows law students to work with general jurisdiction judges, where they're exposed to a wide range of legal needs in rural communities, from criminal defense to helping someone create a will.
9: It's the judge's job to sell their community. And so we want to take and introduce those students to our community, to the decision makers in our community, so that they know that, yes, you can come back and live here and have a good life.
8: Maurer says the hope is students will participate throughout law school and eventually return to practice in rural communities after graduation. For KUNM, I'm Taylor Velasquez.
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1: 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I'm Scott Detrow.
11: And I'm Juana Summers. Voting rights and college football. At first, the connection might not be obvious, but don't play, don't watch, don't support. That is the NAACP's message to fans and families of student athletes in southern states attempting to redraw congressional maps to consolidate Republican power after a Supreme Court ruling weakened the Voting Rights Act. Athletic programs targeted in the boycott stand to lose millions if student athletes and their fans withhold their talent and turn off their screens. But the question is, will they? Derek Johnson is president and CEO of the NAACP, and he joins me now. Welcome to the program.
12: Thank you for the opportunity.
11: So, Derek, in a nutshell, the Out of Bounds campaign is encouraging Black college football and basketball players to refuse to play for top schools in states where the NAACP feels redistricting efforts are disenfranchising Black voters, as well as for fans to boycott the games. Am I getting that correct?
12: That is correct. It is not what we feel, it's what we are witnessing. The Supreme Court handed down a decision which essentially opened the door for states to reverse progress made by African Americans and just their citizens in general. Mm-hmm. And within a day of the Supreme Court decision, the Tennessee state legislative body, they announced they were going to have a special session with the intent of abolishing the one district that's centered in Memphis, where African Americans could elect a candidate of their choice. And what's ironic about that district, African Americans for several years had selected an individual that was not from the African American community,
11: right?
12: Because our voters understand their policy concerns supersedes race. But unfortunately for the states, and majority of which are former Confederate states, mm-hmm. Use race as the driving force behind policy consideration.
11: Let me ask you this. I know how seriously young people who compete at a high level take their sports. How do you say to a high school kid who's excelled on the field and off and whose life, their family's life, have been aimed at the sort of life-changing money that could come if you play for a school like Georgia, like Texas? How do you say to them that your principles should outweigh your aspirations, your lifelong aspirations?
12: Well, that's a false choice that we would never set up for any student athlete. Many of these families have invested heavily. Nothing that we've said, don't play sports. What we're saying is you have options, that if a major school, flagship school in the states that we have identified, be it Alabama or Texas or Georgia, if they're heavily recruiting you, we know you have options because these are big programs. And so as opposed to go to Georgia, consider Michigan if they're recruiting you, as mm-hmm. opposed to going to Texas. UCLA has a great program and they have NIL money. These are athletes with actual options. And we're saying that all things being equal, if it's 10 factors, make this the 11th factor, because you should not be playing on a field where they don't want your voice in policymaking or selecting policymakers.
11: What are you hearing from families of current and prospective students about the boycott so far?
12: Thank you. Thank you for clarifying what was at stake. The concept of sharecropping is over, and we should not be benefiting state schools when the state refused to allow the players to...

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1: And you're listening on KUNM. Among the three Republicans running for governor in the June 2nd primary is former Rio Rancho Mayor Greg Hull. He describes himself as a pragmatic leader rather than an ideological Republican, and he tells New Mexico In Focus correspondent Gwyneth Doland the things that made him a successful mayor in one city will serve him well as governor overseeing a whole state.
2: I know how to go into these communities, work with the mayors, work with the councils, identify problems, and approach those strategically on an individual basis. And I think that's what we're missing in the state of New Mexico, is you do get a one-size-fits-all approach to many things, and there's a lot of things that do need that individual attention. And I think we can do that with communities looking for the things that they're looking for. Rio Rancho sits on the edge of Albuquerque. But when I first took office, our median income was at about $52,000, $53,000, and now it's up to around, I think, over $85,000. And that was due to the fact that we really created a community that people felt safe in. And the school district there is just outstanding. So a lot of people were coming there and moving to Rio Rancho. Years ago, it wasn't the community of choice. It was, it was a suburb of Albuquerque, but now it's completely kind of morphed and changed. So we'll work with communities on a local level.
3: So what's one thing from your time there that you would apply statewide as governor?
2: So statewide, I would take a statewide water approach where we work with the communities. We led the state in the first aquifer recharge system. And I think that that's something that when we look at the scarcity of water in the state, we need to be utilizing every drop that we can get. So working with local communities on a statewide water policy to make that a more symbiotic relationship as opposed to a siloed one.
3: Michelle Lujan Grisham and the legislature have used tax incentives and state investment to try to grow and diversify the economy. Your plan relies more on lowering barriers and letting the private sector lead. In a state with a relatively small private sector, though, why does that approach work better, and how quickly will voters see results?
2: Well, number one, I think the regulatory barriers that a lot of companies face coming into the state are critical, because it's an uphill battle sometimes getting companies to come here. And as a mayor, I've worked closely with site selectors and understanding what they're looking for when they come into the community, whether it's workforce needs, infrastructure, the different things that they're looking for that would make New Mexico a good fit. But we've also, in Rio Rancho, used tax incentives. We've had used IRBs. We've used what we call PIDs and TIDs to incentivize development, to try to bring down costs, not only for the companies that are coming here, but for the people that are moving into the community. So pairing those tools up so that you have a public benefit and a private benefit to the total overall relationship is an approach that I've taken in Rio Rancho, and that's the approach I'll take for the state of New Mexico.
3: Rio Rancho leaned Republican during much of your time as mayor. As governor, you'd be dealing with a Democratic legislature in a heavily Democratic state at this point. What experience do you have working across serious political differences?
2: As chairman of the New Mexico Mayor's Caucus for 8 years, I worked with mayors across the state. And if there's one thing that mayors know how to do is set aside those political differences and talk about the issues that matter, the things that really impact people on a day-to-day basis, whether that's public safety, healthcare, education, infrastructure, all of these things come front and center. And as a mayor, I've had to work with that legislature for the last 12 years, working to get certain bills passed, working to get certain bills stopped. And then I've had to work with governors from both party persuasions to try to make sure that what's happening in New Mexico benefited my city and the surrounding communities, to make sure that we were being recognized for the growth that we were having, and the fact that one of the things that I fought for was local autonomy, right? Is making sure that we had maximum local governance to do what I needed to do for the citizens of Rio Rancho. And that's the way I'll work. So I've had that experience. It has been largely in a nonpartisan world for me. And that means that I have to bring everybody to the table, whether it's Republican, Independent, Democrat, doesn't matter. A lot of us are focused on the very same things, and that's the way I'll take that to the roundhouse.
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1: On listener-supported KUNM, I'm Mark Haslett. Huge fantastical creatures are taking over part of downtown Albuquerque this summer, but only for a few weeks. It's a traveling art exhibition making a stop on Central Avenue. Just west of the intersection with 7th Street, a mountain lion with bull horns and dragon wings greets road trippers heading west on Central. Then there's a skeletal but friendly dog, and across the street, a cat sporting the comb of a rooster and wings. There are 8 in all, with many clustered around Robinson Park at 8th and Central. Giant animals, intricately painted and based on traditional folk art styles from Central and Southern Mexico. Indigenous elements combine with magical realist innovations. City of Albuquerque officials this week welcomed the touring public art show called Fantastic Animals from Mexico, Alebrijes and Nahuales. Department of Arts and Culture Director Shel Sanchez says the Alebrijes originated with the Linares family in Mexico City and began with a dream had by family patriarch Pedro.
10: And he saw these fantastical creatures and decided to make them out of what we would think of like piñatas or like paper mache. And so he started making them and they became very popular. These are very fantastical kind of made-up creatures.
1: Sanchez says the Nahuales originate from Oaxaca and are traditionally carved from wood.
10: And they tend to be more recognizable as like animals we would know. So you can see like a bunny or a dog or something. So that's the difference, but they are both brightly painted and they have that kind of Mexican folk art aesthetic.
1: At the roundabout on the east side of Robinson Park, you can see one of the Nahuales, a kind of bedazzled bunny, holding, appropriately, a big slice of watermelon or sandia. The other creatures around the park include a humanoid cat, a coyote-dragon hybrid, a winged armadillo, and a purely imaginary extraterrestrial. The fantastical beasts will be in Albuquerque through July 17th. You can find plenty of pictures and more information about the exhibition at KUNM.org.
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